0: the way the orange touches all things around. Grass, trees, and dew, how I just hate you. Please turn those headlights around. Please turn those headlights around.
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0: From me, Dele Floyd, can Sweden's Mondo Duplantis create more history?
1: Mondo on the runway one last time, lifting the pole skyward, won his Olympic gold here. He's bounding now down that runway. Third and final attempt at 6.30 meters. Over he goes, and this time it stays on, and that is world record number 14!
0: Live commentary from the Stockholm Diamond League. We'll also have updates from the men's French Open final between Alexander Zverev and Flavio Cavoli.
2: I think we'll be ready for sure for the final, but I also know that I will be fresh.
3: The only thing I can control is that I play good tennis. It's the only thing that matters to me.
0: And with the FIFA World Cup just 4 days away, we'll discuss how some of the contenders are looking after the latest round of warm-up games.
4: When the stress level comes for our players, we'll bring the best out of them.
0: That's all on Sports World in the next 5 minutes.
5: BBC News, I'm John Shea. The people of Peru are voting in a tight runoff presidential election, which will decide whether the country follows Latin America's recent shift to the right. Voters are choosing between the right-wing candidate Keiko Fujimori and the leftist congressman Roberto Sanchez. Our South America correspondent Ione Wells reports.
6: Peruvians are united in their desire for political stability as they pick their ninth president in a decade. One of their options is Keiko Fujimori, who has pledged an iron-fist approach to tackle rising crime, including using the military to control prisons and combat organised crime. Soaring rates of homicides and extortions are a top concern for Peruvians. Her left-wing challenger, Roberto Sanchez, has promised to expand public spending, review mining contracts, and give the state more control over Peru's rich natural resources. With very different visions for the country and many Peruvians not voting for either candidate in the first round, some are sceptical the choice will bring a period of stability.
5: Health officials in the Democratic Republic of Congo say community engagement is helping to slow the spread of the Ebola outbreak, as confirmed cases approach 500. They say the involvement of religious leaders and local radio stations has improved compliance, along with prevention measures and strengthened contact tracing through community surveillance. 86 people are known to have died from the virus, while 9 have recovered. The outbreak is linked to the Bundibugyo strain of Ebola, which currently has no approved vaccine or treatment. Nigerian officials say the Islamist group Boko Haram has freed more than 400 people who were kidnapped earlier this year from a village in the northeast state of Borno. Richard Kagoye reports from Nairobi.
7: The authorities deny paying a ransom, though it's a tactic often used by armed groups. A youth activist says the victims, including women and children, were freed on Saturday. They were seized from the Ngoshe area near the border with Cameroon. Boko Haram has repeatedly attacked the area since launching its insurgency 15 years ago. Nigeria continues to battle widespread insecurity with kidnappings by jihadists and armed gangs targeting schools, churches and remote villages.
5: Iran's World Cup footballers have arrived in Mexico as a row continues over visas and access to the stadiums where they'll play. All three of Iran's first-round games are in the United States, but players have been told they have to fly in and out of the country on the day of their matches. Steve Jackson reports.
8: This is thought to be the first time ever that a World Cup has taken place where a host nation is at war with one of the competing states, and it has proved to be beyond both parties to put the politics aside. Iran says 15 of its support staff have been denied US visas altogether, which an official described as the worst kind of political interference in sport. The US says it has to consider the safety and security of the American people and everyone attending the tournament.
5: This is the latest world news from the BBC. An Israeli organisation which campaigns against femicide says the number of women murdered with firearms has doubled since the start of the war in Gaza. The report by the Michal Sela Forum says 22 women have been shot dead since the conflict began in October 2023, compared with 9 in the same length of time before the war. The change coincides with the government's relaxation of gun controls. Voters in Armenia have been told to ignore phone calls, apparently coming from abroad, telling them falsely that bombs have been placed at polling stations. The country is holding a general election, one which has seen the pro-European incumbent, Nikol Pashinyan, challenged by a Russia-based businessman. These voters described what they expected from the election.
9: I would like Armenia to develop and become a modern country. This is only possible together with the European Union.
10: As everyone understands, the future is being decided. Where the country goes, how it goes, and what happens next.
5: A new triple-action weekly injection for type 2 diabetes could reduce blood sugar and body weight significantly, according to the results of a final clinical trial. In the study published in The Lancet, 930 adult patients in the United States, Mexico and India were given either the drug or a placebo. After 40 weeks, the average drop in blood sugar levels for those receiving the drug was double that of those with the placebo, and weight loss was more than four times as much. The jab mimics gut hormones which control appetite, blood sugar and metabolism. Tennis, and there'll be a first-time winner of the men's French Open singles title today as the second seed Alexander Zverev takes on the Italian newcomer Flavio Cobolli. Both men are aiming for a first Grand Slam win. And that's the latest BBC World News.
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0: It certainly is. A very big hello and warm welcome to Sports World with me, Delith Lloyd. There'll be a new men's French Open champion crowned in Paris this Sunday. We'll have regular updates of the final between Alexander Zverev and Flavio Cobolli. Olympic champions Keely Hodgkinson and Mondo Duplantis could be going for world records at Stockholm's Diamond League meeting. We'll bring you 2 hours of action from Sweden after the first hour of the programme. And later we'll have reaction to the Formula One Monaco Grand Prix. We'll get the latest from the Women's US Open Golf, plus the NBA, NHL and WNBA. And with the Men's World Cup just 4 days away, we'll focus on this weekend's warm-up matches in the first hour of Sports World. But first, as I say, we'll have a new men's Grand Slam champion at the French Open. Will it be the second seed Alexander Zverev or first-time finalist Flavio Cobolli that will have their hands on the Coupe de Musketeers by the end of the day? Well, let's find out what's been happening in the men's finals so far at Roland Garros. Shoji Osaka is watching. Hi there, Shoji. What's been happening?
12: Hi there, Delith. Yeah, it is the German Alexander Zverev who's absolutely blazed through the first set of this French Open men's final in 35 minutes. He took that by 6-1. Zverev came out and broke Flavio Cobolli, his Italian opponent, in the very first game of Cobolli's service game, and then he went on to break him twice more. And it's 6-1 in the first set, as I say, to Zverev. Cobolli simply just has not settled in this match so far. He didn't have to play a semi-final a couple of days ago because his compatriot Matteo Arnaldi, who was due to play him, was too ill. So Cobolli has had a couple of days off. Perhaps it's a loss of rhythm. Perhaps it's just the big match nerves. It's obviously his first time in a Grand Slam final, as you've been saying. But it's a five-set match, and he's got plenty of time to get into it. I can tell you about a couple of big names in the crowd, by the way. Arsene Wenger, the former Arsenal manager, and Eric Cantona, Manchester United star, part of a glittering crowd at the Philippe Chartier court.
0: You don't get any better than that, do you, at a French Open men's final? And on Alexander Zverev, Shoujo, this is his fourth Grand Slam final. He's failed on those previous three attempts. He is, or does start as very much the favourite today. You know, what would it mean to him should he finally get over the line? Because he's 29 now. There's been so much expectation, hasn't there, throughout his career?
12: It feels like it's now or never for Alex Zverev. World number three, he's the second seed in this tournament as he came into it because Carlos Alcaraz has a wrist injury on his racket hand. So he's not even playing this tournament. Jannik Sinner was out early. Novak Djokovic out in the early rounds as well. And Zverev has quietly made his way through the tournament. He's only dropped one set on the way, and some people think he's the best player never to have won a slam. And if he does win today, off to a great start with that first set, he would be the first German since Boris Becker in 1996 to win a men's Grand Slam in tennis. Just to tell you about Flavio Cobolli as well, the Italian is part of a group of really good Italian players. He is seeded 10 and he's only dropped one set in the final so far. Very likable chap. He's been talking about his superstitions for the last few days, Delith, eating in the same restaurant during the tournament, also using the same shower cubicle in the locker room that Rafael Nadal used to use. He knows that because a couple of years ago Nadal knocked on there and said hurry up mate and got him out of there. But he's been using it because Nadal's won it 14 times, and if it's good enough for Nadal, it's good enough for me.
0: Quite right. I love that story. Fantastic. Shoujo, plenty more updates then from Shoujo Osaka at what is happening at Roland Garros throughout the afternoon from 15 GMT. As I was saying, we'll have 2 hours of live athletics from Stockholm with the latest Diamond League to bring you. Our athletics commentator Ed Harry is already in situ. Ed, we've got quite an entertaining afternoon coming up, haven't we?
1: We really have. Olympic champions, world champions, those who stood on the podium at both, everywhere you look here at the 1912 Olympic Stadium. Delos, the action is underway and the Diamond League portion of the action is about to start with the men's pole vault. It was here 12 months ago that Mondo Duplantis, on home soil, broke the world record inside this stadium for the first time. He went on to break it again as he claimed his latest world championship gold medal outdoors in Tokyo. And then he came back here to Sweden during the indoor season and broke it once more. So today will be world record number 16. He believes it's on if the weather is good, and the weather is good. It's starting to cloud over, but it's a wonderful warm afternoon here in the Swedish capital. The women's 800 meters as well features Keely Hodgkinson. We have an expectation there's going to be a world record attempt from Hodgkinson at some point this season. This, though, is her season opener, and she said simply to win. That is why she is here. Melissa Jefferson-Wooden, winner of last year's sprint double at the World Championships, goes in a packed women's 100 metres. The men's steeplechase features the man who has dominated this event across recent World Championships and Olympic Games. That's Soufiane El Bakkali of Morocco, but it also features the man who beat him in the last World Championship final, Geordie Beamish of New Zealand.
0: It's so much to look forward to. Thank you, Ed. I can tell the atmosphere's building nicely, so we'll be in Stockholm for live athletics commentary in around 50 minutes time or so. Before then, though, we're counting down to the FIFA World Cup, which is, can you believe it, only 4 days away, with the opening game Mexico versus South Africa on Thursday. It's the biggest World Cup in history, with 48 teams taking part in the tournament, which is being hosted across Mexico, the USA and Canada. And for many of the teams, they've played their final warm-up games before the World Cup starts. Now, one of the most notable friendly games on Saturday was co-hosts USA against the four-time World Cup champions Germany at Soldier Field in Chicago in front of a sellout crowd of over 60,000. Mauricio Pochettino's side, they showed fight, they showed hunger, but were ultimately beaten 2-1. Kai Havertz gave Germany the lead in the second minute before Anton Robinson equalised with a screamer. Leroy Sané then scored a second half-time winner for Germany. So despite the defeat, Mauricio Pochettino does feel his side are ready for the World Cup.
13: I think we feel really good. We are so excited to be here. So excited to see so close the competition and start the World Cup. I think we are ready. It was really good the last 2 weeks, working two great games against Senegal and Germany. I think we arrived in a very good moment.
0: Well, joining us to discuss the game and what to expect from the two sides at the World Cup is former US international Jimmy Conrad and German football broadcaster Konstantin Eckner. Hello to you both.
14: Hello, Della.
15: Hi.
0: Welcome to Sports World. Jimmy, I'll start with you. I mean, it wasn't the best of starts, was it, for the USA to concede such an early goal? Following that, though, what did you make overall of USA's performance?
15: Delos, are you suggesting giving up a goal in the first 2 minutes of a game is bad? I'm just kidding. So yeah, it wasn't a great start, and obviously a little lack defending on a set piece, which is obviously a correctable mistake. So that's promising, I suppose. But then I really loved, as you mentioned, the next 35 minutes where we found our way back in against a good opponent, really established ourselves on their half of the field and created some good opportunities, had a lot of corner kicks, made them suffer a little bit. We don't always make top teams suffer. And then we ended up scoring a great goal, as you mentioned, from Fulham's Jedi Robinson, which was fantastic. And I don't know if he'll ever score a better goal than that.
0: I know. Anthony Robinson's goal, I've watched it a few times. I think it just gets better with every time I've seen it. Because, you know, to rifle a left-foot volley from the edge of the D, it was an absolute thunderbolt, wasn't it?
15: I mean, his technique was fantastic. What I love is he got his feet set. Like, he could tell that he was ready to do that exact thing. I don't know if I could ever pull that off myself, Delph, but I really appreciated him having that confidence in that moment. And as we know, in World Cups past, it's the fine margin. So you need guys that are going to step up at big moments and take on that responsibility. And Jedi did in that particular moment. And hopefully he can replicate that in the World Cup.
0: Yeah, Konstantin, Germany are doing all right, aren't they? 9 consecutive wins coming into the World Cup. How confident will they be feeling?
14: Well, I don't know if you can be confident after yesterday's game in Chicago, because as Jimmy just said, United States played actually a great game. I mean, with these friendlies, there were a lot of substitutions in the 62nd minute. So up until then, you have to assess what happened, basically. And if we look at the stat lines, actually, the United States were a better team. They scored the equalizer, and they looked like they could hurt Germany, especially with Germany's defensive issues. So offensively, of course, with Wirtz, Musiala, Havertz, even without Serge Gnabry and Leonard Kahl, Germany are one of the best teams at the World Cup. But they might score a few goals, but they might concede too many goals to actually make a deep run. That's at least my feeling right now. Winning friendlies is all good and well, but we know that the World Cup is a bit of a different story then.
0: Yeah, it is. It always amazes me as time goes on. Now, Germany now haven't gone beyond the group stage since 2014. Just, you know, the perception of pressure within the current squad. Is there pressure? I mean, I suppose there must be, you know, to put on that German shirt.
14: Yeah, totally. And I grew up at the time when Germany made it to the semifinals almost automatically at these tournaments, be it the Euros or the World Cups. But yeah, as you said, in 2018 and 2022, both times, they were eliminated in the group stage. And that's just not what German football fans and just the German public in general expects. They expect Germany to do well, at least to get to the quarterfinals, maybe. There is a lot of pressure there. There's also a lot of pressure on Julian Nagelsmann, the national team coach. And I think they have to get rid of their nerves, basically, when they face Curaçao next Sunday and then when they face Ecuador a few days later. It will be tough, actually, for Germany, I think, because you might stumble over one of these quote-unquote smaller nations.
0: Yeah, I suppose a different type of pressure for USA, Jimmy, as well. They'll be wanting to perform well in front of home fans. Many people will be familiar with Mauricio Pochettino, of course, known from his time in the Premier League and for what his style of play was. Has he now given the USA a certain identity? Does it look very much like a Pochettino side that he wants?
15: Well, I think so for sure. I mean, there's elements of his bravery, right? He wants his teams to be courageous and to fight. So those.

0: Bears. Germany took advantage of one or two of those. And those fine margins are so important at a World Cup level. And if we can kind of tip the positivity on in our way, then I think we put ourselves in a position to win and hopefully win our group, because it gets a little trickier if we finish second or third. But there is some pressure on us as well as the host nation to put on a good performance, not just play and play well, but to actually win and have everything go our way. And the more that you do that, and Konstantin knows that, I played in the 2006 World Cup. And when you're the host Germany, right, there's so much pressure. But if you win, also the other side of that is you have so much momentum and energy at home, and everybody starts to believe in what your team's capable of. And I hope that the U.S. can tap into that.
1: And how will they be feeling heading into this World Cup, the players? Because it's such an exciting time, isn't it, Jimmy, to be playing at a World Cup, to be playing as hosts as well. You know, and the fact that they've obviously not had to play qualifiers to get there. You know, what will the feeling be?
0: Well, if they're not nervous, then they're robots. I don't know how else to say it. But no, I think that first game is going to be really important. And we're playing a tricky opponent in Paraguay, who are excellent in South American World Cup qualifying. They give up 5 goals in 18 games or something crazy. I mean, they're very stout defensively. They have a coach in Gustavo Alfaro who has them so disciplined on that side of the ball. They don't score very many goals, but they make it very difficult for them to break down. And so it's a bit of a tricky opponent. But if you win that first game, it starts to build up in confidence. I mean, I can just look at the friendlies recently. We came off of a tough window in March where we lost to Belgium and Portugal back to back. And then we came in, beat Senegal, and all of a sudden it just breathed new life into the team, new enthusiasm, new energy about what we're capable of. And they had a good showing against Germany yesterday. So that's the kind of energy that if we win that first game, just carries over to the next two. But if you draw that first game or lose that first game, then the emotion and the mood changes. So it's going to be really important for the guys to just kind of get out of their own way in game one and just get after it.
1: What will the feeling be like amongst the German squad? We know we had the news, didn't we, about Lennart Kahl being out of the World Cup, Konstantin as well. How big of a blow is that for Germany?
2: And that was a big shocker, actually, for the team, because Lennart Kahl, although he has only had one full season as a senior player, still he looked like he would be the starter, playing alongside Musiala and Wirtz in that midfield three behind Kai Havertz. So now he's out. Serge Gnabry, another right winger, is out because of a doctor tear. So now you might have to go back to Leroy Sané, who now these days plays at Galatasaray in Turkey. He's not as good these days as a player as Lennart Kahl, who's very talented as a left footer coming from the right side, small but very agile. So yeah, it's a bit of a blow. And one other aspect that might be underrated sometimes by Europeans, but I think the Germans now feel it, that are in the United States. They will play their first game in Houston against Curaçao. I mean, they should beat, of course, Curaçao, but look at your weather app. I mean, the climate down there is hell for Central Europeans. That's why my friends in Texas walk around shorts 6 months out of a year, because it's so hot. That's why the English players are preparing for this tournament down in Florida, because it's very humid there. And you have to get accustomed to that climate, because it's different than in Europe.
1: Yeah, we'll get on to England in a moment. It is going to be such a factor. In terms of Germany again, Konstantin, I mean, you know, despite that blow with Lennart Kahl not being there, you know, they've got winners all over the squad, haven't they? Florian Wirtz, though, a key playmaker, you would imagine, presumably, he's going to really want to prove his worth at this World Cup. He's endured a very mixed season domestically with Liverpool, hasn't he?
2: Yeah, his season was a mixed bag. I think sometimes he was judged too harshly. There were games where he actually played well, but Liverpool didn't get anything going offensively, or not enough at least for, of course, what Liverpool want to achieve. That's why they just changed managers. But yeah, Florian Wirtz, he's basically the centerpiece. Musiala is still dealing a little bit with the aftermath of his horrific injury he suffered last summer. So Florian Wirtz, he is the guy, together with maybe with Kai Havertz from Arsenal, these two, they have to basically steer the ship. And as far as Germany's chances at the World Cup go, I think they will win the group, although it's a difficult group with Ecuador, for instance. But they might face France or Norway in the round of 16 after that first knockout stage round. And I mean, facing France, for instance, with Mbappe and Dembele and so on, I mean, who knows what happens, but it might be the end of the road.
1: Yeah, we'll have to wait and see. Anything can happen, as we know. And we never like to get too far ahead, do we, Jimmy, thinking about the permutations? I mean, I think you touched on, Jimmy, how the group, you know, you don't know, they might finish third or even obviously hope for better. Open against Paraguay USA in LA on Friday.

0: Australia and Turkey in their group as well. Realistically, what will be classed as a successful tournament for the USA?
1: Yeah, great question. I mean, that's a big debate over here as to, well, the farthest we've ever gone, I should give this context. The farthest we've ever gone is in 2002. We got to the quarterfinals and actually played Germany. And if VAR had existed, we maybe get past them because Torsten Frings handled the ball at the goal line. Listen, I'm not still bitter, Constantine, but it's on top of the mind. But I would say that a host nation, 48 teams, because you're necessarily guaranteed to get into the knockout rounds, but if you win one game and play well, then you should be getting through. And then the path gets a little trickier based on where you finish, as you mentioned. And so we're kind of saying round of 16. I guess that's where I would sit, round of 16. If we can get to the round of 16 and then anything can happen at that point and we get into the quarterfinal, that's for me is success. If we get to the round of 16, satisfied. If we don't get to the round of 16, I would consider that a failure. We have way too much talent to be settling for anything less. And it's time for our program to start taking the steps to demonstrate not only can we compete with anybody around the world, but that we can actually prove that in the biggest competition. So that's kind of where I net out on terms of where we should finish. Now, I should say we've only won one knockout round game in our history. That was the round of 16 back in 2002 against a familiar opponent in Mexico. So it would be making history for us to get to a quarterfinal. That would be winning two knockout round games to get there. So I'm hopeful that we can do that. It would be nice to stand on the shoulders of all the players that kind of got us to this position. But you still got to go out there and play the game. So I'm cautiously optimistic, Delph. I'm cautiously optimistic.
0: I love it. And I hope USA certainly do well, Jimmy, and Germany equally do well as well. Constantine, I know we'll all be keeping a close eye on it. It's been a pleasure speaking to you over the last few minutes. Enjoy the World Cup. Remember, it's a marathon, not a sprint. We're all going to be wide-eyed, needing sleep, needing drink, needing fuel. But we're there to enjoy it, and we're absolutely going to love it. Thank you so much, Jimmy Conrad.
1: Thank you.
0: The former US international, Jimmy Conrad, German football expert, broadcaster Constantine Eckner as well. Always a joy to speak to them. We'll be looking ahead at some more World Cup friendlies that have taken place over the weekend. Let's check in though with Shojo Saka, find out what's happening in the men's final at the French Open. Flavio Caboli starting to find his feet perhaps, Shojo?
2: Yes, the last time you were with me, Delith, Alexander Zverev, the second seed, had just taken the first set six games to one. We are midway through the second set. It is 3-2 Zverev going with serve. The good news for Caboli, as you say, he seems much more into it. He has held his first two service games in this set so far. 30 love on his serve at 2-3 down, but his body language just looks a lot better. He, looking at him, he looks like the kind of person, you know, you think, oh, I've made such a mess of that first set, it can't be any worse. Sort of like a little bit more of a devil may care attitude. He's been trying to whip up the crowd as well after hitting a forehand winner just a game ago. But he's struggling to get into the Alexander Zverev serve. Just to give you an idea, Caboli's 6 foot tall, Zverev 6 foot six. So he does win a more points on his serve, far more easily. Also, Zverev much more attacking these days with a bigger forehand. He's been talking about that as the tournament's gone on. If you were coaching Flavio Caboli here, you'd say, look, don't worry about getting into Zverev's serve. Just hold your own serve. Take him deep into the set and let's see what happens. And in terms of the crowd and big names, the latest person I've spotted, Rami Malek, the actor.
0: Ooh.
2: Who played Freddie Mercury.
0: He certainly did.
2: In that Queen movie. And also, I think he's played a James Bond baddie, hasn't he? But there you go. Yeah, just stars everywhere on an occasion like this.
0: I love this. Shojo star watching as well as watching the men's Open French Open final as well at Roland Garros. We'll keep you updated with Shojo throughout sports world as well. Let's talk football once again, because we heard there, didn't we, about Germany, who are, of course, one of only two European countries to have won the World Cup when it's been hosted outside of Europe. So let's focus on how the European nations did in their friendlies on Saturday. Well, Daniel Storey is chief football writer of the iPaper, has already made the trip over to the USA. Daniel, what's the feeling in America at the moment? Can you tell there's a World Cup about to kick off just 4 days from now?
3: I picked up my car at Seattle Airport yesterday, and the lovely gentleman serving me knew that there was a World Cup in town, but wasn't 100% sure which sport it was. So I'm hoping he's not a barometer. I'm hoping that other people along the way will have a lot more going on. I'm doing a trip during this tournament where I'm kind of going between cities as well as the big cities. I think the general rule is that big city people are excited, especially where the games are, and maybe there's a little bit less knowledge in between.
0: Fantastic. I might ask you about your journey in a moment. Fascinating that you're doing most of it by car, I believe. Let's talk, though, first, though, about the European sides who were in action on Saturday. England played New Zealand, a slender 1-0 win. Harry Kane on the score sheet, no less. What can we assess from this? And what will England head coach Thomas Tuchel have assessed from this, bearing in mind he obviously fielded two complete different sides in either half?
3: Yeah, he said he was a little bit critical after the game. He talked about England playing a little bit too much freestyle in the first half. I think what he meant by that was going a little bit more direct to Harry Kane than they used to, rather than building through midfield and taking things slow and kind of working on those patterns and combinations that are going to be everything for England when they face these deeper lying defences, these defensive sides that try and shut them out. Because there is a suspicion, and I think it's with pretty good reason, that if you stop Harry Kane, then you pretty much stop England scoring these days. Kane is a veteran in this team, but is still by far its most important player. I don't think that changed yesterday. He was the one that scored the winner against New Zealand, and nobody else really contributed enough in an attacking sense. I think that the other main takeaway from the game is that, you know, people who watched it will have seen that the pitch looked in pretty poor condition. It was cutting up. It was in sections. So the fact that we looked to have, you know, come through without any injury doubts with 22 players playing and nobody getting injured will be a massive boost ahead of the tournament. Most of these games are kind of easing your way into the conditions rather than necessarily the sport itself. And it was obviously warm in Tampa Bay. So, yeah, all good for England, if not exactly massively inspiring.
0: No, and everything you've said there about Harry Kane, I mean, is there a worry, though, as to how reliant England are on him?
3: I mean, yes, in a sense that if he was to go down injured or was to suffer some fatigue during the tournament, as I think happened at in Qatar 2022 and at the last Euros, then you are asking somebody to step up. It's worth pointing out that even Tony and Ollie Watkins were both able to do that on occasion in the last Euros. But yes, it is a problem for England because Kane is a veteran now. The only response, the only caveat to any pessimism is that he's always done it. He's always been there and he's always delivered. It seems that however much pressure you put on Harry Kane's shoulders, he's always the one that's able to step up, and he seems to delight in that pressure. So fitness depending, I am fine with Kane being the leading man. I still think he's the best centre forward in world football. I think he will reinforce that in this tournament and he will lead England on to wherever they get. But yeah, cross your fingers, wrap them in cotton wool and between each game.
0: Well, let's hear from him, because last night's goal made it 79 in an England shirt, and Kane says every goal is special for his country.
4: Whenever I wear this shirt, I want to perform, I want to do my job, and my first job is to get on the score sheet and then help the team win games. So it was nice to do it with kind of the last kick of my half, and ended up being the decisive goal.
5: So what, in your mind today, was it sort of half match, half sort of training exercise?
4: Yeah, I don't want to disrespect the opponents. I wouldn't say training exercise, but I think it's definitely preparation for what's coming. We knew we wanted to be here because of the heat, first and foremost, which I thought we dealt with pretty well. The pitch wasn't great, so having to deal with that, that's going to happen in the tournament. So, you know, we like to play quick, we like to play sharp. It weren't always possible on that pitch, a bit sticky, a bit dry. So experiences that we're going to have to cope with. So from our point of view, you know, it's what, day five into our camp. This is just another step in the preparation. Good to get the result. We always want to win, of course. But ultimately, you know, we're just building for bigger things in 10 days.
0: Harry Kane there with the BBC's Gary Flintoff. Daniel Tuchel then made some experiments, I think. I mean, he played Liverpool's Rio Ngamoa, didn't he, for the second 45 minutes. Now, he's one of four players in the England camp that won't actually be part of the World Cup squad. Are you surprised he was given so many minutes, you know, bearing that in mind?
3: Yes and no. I mean, we have to remember that Arsenal played a Champions League final a week ago, or just over a week ago. So that's everything. Those players are not at camp yet. They're certainly not ready to play friendlies yet. They almost don't need these warm-up games because they played more recently than everybody else. And I think managers in the past have brought these fringe players along as training squad players more for experience than anything else. But you look at Ethan Wanyeri and Rio and Alex Scott in midfield, and these are the, you know, the hope is that in 2 years' time we're saying, do you remember when Rio Ngamoa made his debut against New Zealand and now he's a fixture in the team? That's what we want. This is the pathway. So bringing them into these camps, showing them the experience of senior England, these are very experienced players in terms of the football they've had at right through youth levels, but there's nothing quite like being around England senior players in an international camp and in a World Cup scenario. So it can only be good for them. The choice to play two teams meant that we were always going to have to give fringe players minutes. That's good as well. You know, Harry said in that interview that you don't want to call it a training exercise, but that's exactly what it was. He might not want to say that, but I think we can. This is about building for what's to come over the next month.
0: Absolutely. England's Arsenal quartet, who were celebrating a week ago winning the Premier League with their parade in North London, have now arrived in Florida. England now play their final friendly before the World Cup gets underway against Costa Rica in Orlando on Wednesday. So what do you expect to see Tuchel do from here? Is he likely to go closer to full strength, closer to that opening match?
3: Yeah, I think so, barring probably the Arsenal players. I think rather than the 2:45s as we saw in Tampa, I think we'll see a much more of a 60-30 split this time. So you'll see more of the first team starting. And, you know, taking out those Arsenal players, that does still leave some really interesting things for us to look at. You know, we're thinking about who is going to be England's first choice right back. Will it be Reece James? Will it be Ezra Konsa maybe playing at right back with John Stones in the centre? Will it be Marcus Rashford or Anthony Gordon on the left? You know, it might be that there are seven or eight places really nailed down in this England team. But those other three positions are still up for grabs. And I don't think anyone can say with 100% certainty what the team's going to be for the first game. And, you know, if you impress Thomas Tuchel in an England camp and you impress him in friendlies, there's still a chance to make a real dash for the first team here for the first group game.
0: Yeah, absolutely. We're moving from England to Scotland, and it's the first World Cup since 1998 for Scotland. They beat Bolivia 4-0 in their final warm-up game on Saturday. Here is the Scotland boss, Steve Clarke.
6: Once I got everything asked for, no injuries, performance, and obviously a good result as well. Another four goals. We've spoken a lot this week about trying to be a little bit more clinical, higher up the pitch, and yeah, nice. As we get to this stage, we're as well prepared as we can be. Next week's a different ball game. It's the World Cup. Haiti are a really good side. I think everyone got a little taste of that when they played New Zealand, who they beat 4-0. England only managed to beat them 1-0 today. So it shows you that we understand the type of game we're going to get next week against Haiti, and it's up to us to put on a performance and play the way that we need to play to get the result.
0: Well, there's no party like a Scotland party. They've got two wins out of their two warm-up games against Curaçao last week and now against Bolivia. What can they take from this, Daniel? I know Ben Gandoke was a player that certainly had a decent performance for them last night.
3: Yeah, and it's everything for Scotland because their World Cup is pretty much hinged on the first group game. So they play Haiti in that first group game. Brazil and Morocco, you know, Morocco semi-finalists last time, Brazil going to be one of the favourites. Anything in those games will be a bonus. But because of the third place qualifiers, the Haiti game is everything. If Scotland can win that, maybe even win it by a couple of goals, they give themselves such a huge boost at potentially reaching the knockout stages of the World Cup for the first time. So, yeah, having just said that England was a training exercise, I actually think this was more important for Scotland because going out and beating a better team than Haiti by such a convincing scoreline, albeit in a friendly, just gives everybody the lift that they can go out and win that first game. It means there's probably far fewer nerves than there would have been. I also really like that he picked Lawrence Shankland and Che Adams as a kind of strike partnership, and they look excellent in combination. So, yeah, it's a Scotland party because everybody's feeling happy about it.
0: I know so many people who are on the verge of going out, Scotland fans, I mean, now, who are on the verge of going out to America, absolutely excited about what awaits. But like you say, that key game is that opener, isn't it, against Haiti a week today in the early hours of Sunday morning, if you're obviously UK-based. I touched on the fact that you've got a trip ahead of you. So tell me, what, you're in there for how long? How long are you there for? But you're obviously driving across a lot of America. Tell us what you're up to, Daniel.
3: Yeah, I think it's fair to say I'm driving across all of America, really. I flew into Seattle yesterday. I'm driving out to the northwest tip of Washington this morning, and then thus starts a 7,200 mile driving road trip across America. So it will be, yes, it's games in all of the US stadiums apart from Miami, because even I couldn't make that one work, ending with New York for the final, all being well, and let's hope there's home interest. I suspect I will be so deliriously tired by then that I might not even notice, but yes, it's going to be an amazing 6 or 7 weeks.
0: Amazing. Well, hopefully I'll see you in New York, because I'm actually coming out for the final for BBC World Service, Daniel, so that'll be amazing. I'll have to get you a coffee if that's the case.
3: See you there.
0: But stay safe and yeah, take care, and I hope it's absolutely enjoyable. And remember, it's a marathon, not a sprint, as I keep telling my guests. Daniel Story there, thank you, the chief football writer of the I Paper, already out in the USA. Thank you so much. Before we take a look at Portugal's friendly, let's head back to Shoujo Sarku, who's keeping a very close eye on the French Open final. What's been happening, Shoujo?
2: Midway through the second set, first set to Alexander Zverev by 6-1. And in midway through the second set, we have a second break point for Flavio Caboli. It's really the first time that Alexander Zverev has faced any sort of stress since this final started. He worked really hard in a very long rally to save that first break point. He's struggled to close out the game since then. There's Zverev with a forehand, blazes it wide, and Caboli breaks. So it is the first break of this second set, and it goes to the Italian Flavio Caboli, who is up by 4-3. First set to Zverev by 6-1.
0: Shoujo, thank you so much. Regular updates from Shoujo throughout the next few hours here on Sports World. We're talking football, though, and the World Cup friendlies ahead of the World Cup starting on Thursday. Portugal were another European side facing South American opposition on Saturday. They beat Chile 2-1, but it doesn't tell the whole story, because there were two sendings off. Portugal's Rafael Leao shown a red for lashing out at Ivan Ramon after he reacted angrily as well. I suppose the other headline is Cristiano Ronaldo seemed to struggle somewhat. Well, we can speak to Portuguese football journalist Tom Cundert, who was at the game in Lisbon. Tom, first of all, what did you make of the match?
7: Yeah, hello there. I don't think you can really, say it was anything other than a normal pre-tournament match. It was quite slow-paced, quite leisurely paced. Both teams weren't really going for it, although, I'm sure we'll talk about the fiery parts of the game in a while. But I think it's quite a good workout for Portugal. Roberto Martinez said he's not at all worried about the result if they won, if they lost. He's only looking to get the fitness levels of all the players at maximum level ahead of the tournament. And I think that was pretty much mission accomplished.
0: I must admit, I didn't see the full match. I've certainly watched some highlights today. Is it fair to say Cristiano Ronaldo struggled somewhat?
7: Well, he's come off the end of a season where, for the first time almost really, he's had a few injury problems, or the first time, in quite a few years. And the last few games for Al Nassr, I think he didn't play in one or two games. He came off as a substitute. He was substituted for the end of a few games. So I think he's nursing his way back to full fitness. So, he wasn't particularly dynamic. But like I said, none of the Portugal players were, really. We also have to take into account this was very much a second string Portugal side. For instance, the PSG guys, of course, absolutely crucial players, Vitinha, Neves and Mendes, they're big Portugal's team, but they haven't even joined the training camp yet. They've just joined this weekend. So, it's just kind of feeling their way into the tournament, into the training camp. Ronaldo, wasn't brilliant, but I'd say he wasn't terrible either. I'd say there's no real headline there, to be honest.
0: No, you say there's no real headline. I know BBC Sport are asking a wider question on the website today, asking whether Portugal would be better without starting Ronaldo, and the fact that whether he is undroppable. Would Roberto Martinez ever drop him? Would that be something that he would consider if his performances perhaps weren't up to scratch throughout the World Cup?
7: Yeah, I think it's very unlikely, to be honest. He's obviously been asked this question time and time again over the last, ever since he's become Portugal coach 3 years ago. And, to be fair, this is a question which is asked constantly for a few years. There are people here in Portugal who believe that Portugal would be better off playing without Ronaldo. And there's been some matches where he hasn't played, where Portugal have looked really good. So you can make the argument one way or the other. On the other hand, Roberto Martinez just points to his record and says, look, Ronaldo isn't in this team because of what he's done in his incredible career. He's in his team because of what he's producing. He scored 25 goals in his last 30 games. well, 31 after in score yesterday. But, you know, that's a pretty good record. Last year in the Nations League, he scored in the semi-final against Germany. He scored in the final against Spain. So, and you look at the alternatives. You know, are they really that much better than Cristiano Ronaldo? So that's kind of a long way round of answering your question to say, no, Cristiano Ronaldo will not be dropped by Roberto Martinez. For sure, Martinez always says, you know, Portugal are a better team when Cristiano Ronaldo is in it. So it's a bit of a moot point.
0: Yeah, I can imagine. It's going to be fascinating to see how it all unfolds. They've got Congo, Uzbekistan, Colombia in Group K with them. A lot of talk that I've heard building up to the World Cup has been about France and Spain. We know they're going to be right in the mix. Portugal, do you think perhaps they've gone under the radar somewhat, Tom?
7: Good question. I tend to kind of, my ears prick up whenever people talk about Portugal, obviously, because so associated to them. And there has been quite a lot of, I think, analysts and experts saying that they think, you know, they could do very well this year. And, you know, I mentioned the Champions League final. I mean, when you've got players like João Fatinha, like João Neves, Vitinha, Nuno Mendes, you know, arguably three of the best players in their particular positions anywhere in the world. You know, and that's even before we talk about Bruno Fernandes and the season he's had.
0: Yeah.
7: So, for sure, you know, Portugal have got a really good chance. The only problem is, we've been here before. We've been here before where Portugal go into a tournament full of optimism. I always think back to 2002 with Luís Figo and Rui Costa, when they were really, you know, on top of the world, really, really well-rated, quite an easy quite an easy draw, seemingly. What happened? They had an absolute disaster. They didn't even get through the group stage. So, yeah, we'll have to wait and see. But people here in Portugal are very optimistic. A lot of people are saying this is the best squad overall. Perhaps not the team, but certainly the best squad in terms of strength of depth that Portugal have ever sent to a World Cup. So, yeah, let's see if they can, you know, live up to the hype.
0: We will see. Tom, great to chat to you. Thank you so much for joining us on Sports World. Tom Cundit there, Portuguese football journalist, talking about Portugal. A couple of other results just to bring you from Saturday. Switzerland 1, Australia 1, Panama 1, Bosnia-Herzegovina 1 and Venezuela 1, Turkey 2. We'll be chatting Brazil and Egypt in a moment. But let's cross back to Shojo Sarko, where Flavio Caboli is trying to serve out the second set. Is he, or is he...
2: He's receiving at the moment.
0: Receiving.
2: Yes. So French Open final, Alexander Zverev of Germany taking the first set by 6-1. He is serving to stay in this second set, which Flavio Caboli is leading by 5-3. So Zverev at a break of serve down must, hold this serve to keep the second set alive. Caboli is really trying to get the crowd involved here. He's been chuntering away to his box, so the crowd definitely want him to get back and level this match up at once at all. Even if he doesn't break Zverev here, he'll have a chance to serve it out. This feels much more of a balanced final now, given that Caboli's changed his attitude. He's really into it, and he is ahead in this second set.
0: Shojo, thank you. We'll be keeping you posted across what's happening at Roland Garros. Let's return to our football chat. Brazil beat Egypt 2-1 on Saturday in their final warm-up game. Bruno Guimarães put Brazil ahead. And then Mustafa Zico equalised 3 minutes later. Endrick, second-half sub for Brazil, then scored the winner. Well, let's speak to South American football expert Tim Vickery and Mahir Mizrahi, a journalist covering North African football. Tim, tell me about Endrick. We know he's had a bit of a difficult spell at Real Madrid, hasn't he, before going to Lyon on loan. What form does he appear to be in now, then, and how crucial could he be for Brazil at the World Cup?
8: Well, first, I can't help noticing that Zico scores against Brazil. This is a world turned upside down. Yes, Endrick, this is, since Carlo Ancelotti took over a year ago, this is the first goal that one of his central strikers has scored from open play. Igor Thiago of Brentford has got a couple of penalties, and that's it. So this feels like quite an important moment. You know, a few months ago, Ancelotti was referring to Endrick as a player for the future. And it seemed to be the case that he probably wouldn't even be in the squad. He would be a one that they were thinking of in the build-up to the 2030 World Cup. different circumstances now. That loan move to Lyon has done him the power of good. He's picked up some continuity. He's come in very, very well to the side. And imagine being 19 years of age and scoring your first goal for Brazil in 2 years. Because the other goals came when he was 17. Imagine that. He now looks on that there's pressure building for him to play from the start. Although all of the goals that he scored for Brazil so far have come off the bench. So, I wonder if that's what Ancelotti is going to be thinking about. It is very difficult to read his mind. Really difficult to get to, he hasn't had very long in the job. He hasn't had very long with his players. He's trying to find a blend. It's hard to assess these friendlies because he changes almost the entire team at half time. He says it's abundantly clear in his mind what the lineup is going to be when it gets serious next weekend against Morocco. Whether Endrick is a part of that, we don't know. It wouldn't surprise me, though, if he'll be left on the bench for the second half charge.
0: An interesting, Tim, no Neymar involved in the squad. There was so much discussions, wasn't there, about whether he'd even make the World Cup squad. Clearly he has, but he missed the game. How concerning is that?
8: Well, he's not fit. And this makes his inclusion a little bit controversial. He's not fit. And there was no chance of him playing these games. And when the injury was diagnosed, the thinking was he might be all right for the second game, which is Haiti. Possibly he'll play a role in the early game, the first game against Morocco. But really, Ancelotti's thinking with him is for the business end of the tournament. That when the others might be tired, then even a Neymar less than 100% fit will be able to tip the balance. When you've got 26 in the squad, you've got a little bit of room for those kind of experiments. And that's what it seemed. It's an act of faith. Neymar hasn't really done anything at a top level since he suffered that serious injury playing for Brazil in October of 23. But I think Ancelotti is betting that come the end of the tournament, when the heat has worn down so many of the opponents, then Neymar, in little cameos, will be able to tip the balance.
0: Mahe, what did you make of Egypt's performance?
9: I felt it was a mitigated performance. It was a weird start to the match where, as Tim pointed out, first of all, Brazil scored first off of a careless error in possession that the Egyptians made. And then the Brazilians returned the favor as Zico scored against Brazil. The fun thing about Egypt is they even had Dunga on the bench, and he's also a defensive midfielder. So this is one of the cool things about international football. But overall, look, I think it was a match where perhaps the result reflected the quality of these two sides. Brazil, realistically speaking, are one of the top, let's say, 4 to 6 squads in the world at the moment. Egypt are not that. Egypt have a favorable draw. They will be playing in a group with New Zealand and Iran. So, with the preparations that Iran are having to go through at the moment, with what New Zealand have shown in a pre-tournament friendlies, Egypt are expected to get past the group stages. But they're not at that top 10 level in the world. And particularly when you see performances of certain individuals, the right back, Mohamed Hani in particular, he was at fault for the second goal. He was caught in possession. And before Endrick, the ball was crossed to Endrick and he scored. This is a very experienced player that's played in several African Champions League finals. He's played in several Cup of Nations. And for him to show up in this kind of form, that was very, very discouraging. But overall, I thought there were also some very positive points, like the performance of the goalkeeper, Mustafa Shubir, who, by the way, his father was the Egyptian goalkeeper in 1990 and started all three matches when Egypt qualified to that World Cup. He'll be starting for Egypt this time around, and I thought he was spectacular last night.
0: Wow, Mohamed Salah came on as a sub as well, didn't he? How did he look?
9: You know what? It was interesting seeing in the first half, at times the TV broadcast would go to him and he was sitting on the floor and the entire stadium just lit up. You could tell there was a real buzz and excitement. And it felt like it wasn't just from the Egyptian fans. It felt like even the Brazilian fans were looking forward to seeing Salah there. After the match, all the Brazilian fans sort of mobbed him and he was making jokes, of course, with Alisson and Fabinho, former teammates of his at Liverpool. You could really feel like this is kind of, if we're talking about Neymar in a sort of last dance, I think it's the same for Salah. And like Neymar, I think what Salah will bring is not just what's on the pitch. Obviously, he's still a quality football player. He's not the Salah of 2-3 years ago, but I do think he'll provide an uplifting of the spirit for the entire Egyptian national team. He still is the leader, and so many players look up to him. And so I think he should be used intelligently. He's not going to track back, for example. But I still think he's still a very valuable player to this Egyptian national team.
0: Yeah. Tim, we know Brazil haven't won a World Cup since 2002. I mean, how heavily does that weigh on Brazilian football and everyone associated with it?
8: Extremely heavily. There are people in this squad who weren't even born the last time that Brazil were world champions, and there are, an entire generation has now grown up without, almost like deprived of a birthright. It weighs extremely heavily. And Carlo Ancelotti raises an eyebrow Roger Moore style and takes the pressure off the situation. But there's no doubt about it. The pressure is going to really, really be on, because if we go into 2030 with 26 years, then Brazil's status as the guardians of the World Cup, as the spiritual guardians of the beautiful game, I think Brazil's status will certainly be in jeopardy.
0: Yeah, we've touched on the fact that Brazil are opening against Morocco, Mahir. And if I can ask you a question about Morocco, we know recent head coach change, Mohamed Wahbi's come in, hasn't he? Walid Regragui is no longer there, and they became the first African team to reach the semi-finals 4 years ago in Qatar. What is the mood like in that camp? What have the preparations been like? And what is the hope again for Morocco this time around?
9: Yeah, I think Moroccans are very excited at the prospects of this national team. I think if we're going to compare squads, I mean, player by player, of 2002 to 2026, this 2026 team is, I would say, decisively better. And they're still a very young squad. They're one of the top five youngest teams at this World Cup. So I think everything is looking ahead to that 2030 World Cup, where they're really trying to run through the tape and ensure that they're performing at peak optimal levels when they host a tournament in 4 years' time. But you talk about like their midfield, just their midfield. They just snatched up Ayoub Bouadi, who's a midfielder that plays for Lille. Reportedly, Zinedine Zidane called the player and his representatives and tried to convince him to stay for and play for France when he's probably going to take over after Didier Deschamps after this World Cup. And he turned that down and decided to play for Morocco. But besides him, young players at Strasbourg like Samir El Mourabit in defensive midfield. And then Bilal Akhanous, just 21 years old. He already played in the 2022 World Cup. Their midfield, I think, is going to be one of the best in world football in 3-4 years' time. So everything is looking good. The only issue, and it's a big issue, is one of doubt and uncertainty. 4 years ago, they had a clear identity of how they wanted to play teams and how they were getting their results. They were kind of sitting back, conceding possession in a compact formation, and then they would spring forward when the opposition turned the ball over and hurt teams that way. With this current coach, Mohamed Wahbi, he doesn't like to play that style of football. He likes to play with a false nine. He likes to play with a lot of width and utilize his attacking fullbacks. I don't know if that style of play is conducive to taking on a Brazil, for example, because you're going to leave yourself open to getting hit on the counterattack as well. So ultimately, I think it's a good thing that they're trying to be more ambitious over the next 3-4 years, but I just don't know if they can make it back to the semifinals this time around.
0: Morocco to start with for Brazil, though, on Saturday. How difficult is that to open the World Cup? Well, from a Brazil perspective.
8: Well, the first game after Qatar was against Morocco, and Morocco beat them. And recently as well, Morocco beat Brazil on their way to winning that under-20 World Cup. So it's an absolutely fascinating starter, really fascinating starter. I agree 100% with Mahir. I think it could work to Brazil's advantage that Morocco are now trying to be more expansive, because Brazil are an enigma. There are very good things as well as very disjointed moments. But those good things, when those attackers run at you at pace, Vini and Rafinha, and you started, Vinicius Jr., of course, you started to see combinations between them in that game against Egypt. If I was Morocco, I would want to bolt down all the hashes and make sure I'm defending first and attacking afterwards. So that change in emphasis for Morocco could be good news for their campaign in 2030, but could be a problem for the match against Brazil this weekend.
0: And before I let you both go, Tim, I'll quickly ask you about the defending champions Argentina. They beat Honduras 2-0 in their warm-up match. Lionel Messi wasn't playing. Anything we need to read into that? Are they just managing his minutes?
8: Yes, there are injury problems. They've lost one defender there. Balerdi is being cut from the squad, and there could well be others. The right back who started against Honduras is not at the moment in the squad. Four of the players who came off the bench towards the end of the game are also not in the squad, but they're there on standby. So it's an under-strength team. Good news for them is that Christian Romero played his first half hour of football for a while and came through that very, very well. But unlike Brazil, you don't know what to expect from Brazil. You know exactly what to expect from Argentina. It doesn't matter who plays. It's a very, very well-consolidated idea of play. Really attractive in the midfield. They move that ball wonderfully well. If this is all going to be enough to win a second consecutive World Cup, time will tell. No one has ever done it. No one has ever won the second World Cup of two outside their own home continent. And they're a long, long way away from home. I know some people think that Argentina are practically on home ground. The distance between Buenos Aires and Mexico City is further than that between London and Mumbai. Argentina are not on home ground. No one has ever done what they're trying to do in this World Cup. I'm not sure they're going to do it, but I am sure they're going to give us plenty of attractive moments along the way.
0: Brilliant. And it is always good to have a quick geography lesson as well on Sports World. Tim and Maher, great to chat to you as ever. Really good insights, as always, here on the BBC World Service. South American football expert Tim Vickery and Maher Mizahi, their journalist covering North African football. So excited for the World Cup that's starting in 4 days' time. Let's check in at the French Open men's final. Shoji Osaka.
2: It is Flavio Cabali, the Italian, who has levelled up the men's French Open final at one set all, taking that second set by 6-4. Just one break a serve. The set lasted 51 minutes. And when he put Alexander Zverev under some pressure, Zverev's cracked and lost serve midway through that second set. And that's all Cabali needed. And he has levelled it up at one all, much to the delight of the crowd, who have definitely been wanting this match to just become a little bit more even.
0: Absolutely. Shojo, looks like you've got a longer shift ahead. But as you say, we want this. We want this as a neutral. We don't want it all to be straightforward at Philippe Chatrier at Roland Garros. Listen, we'll be heading to Stockholm for live Diamond League Athletics commentary for the next 2 hours. Adi Adedon will be leading our coverage and joins me now. Adi, what can we expect?
10: Well, Mundo Duplantis is here. Remember last year, he broke the world record, stole all the headlines. I mean, he's brilliant, isn't he? He's done it all. World record holder, Olympic champion, world champion, European champion. He looked very, very relaxed at the press conference yesterday. And he says that he hopes to attempt to break the world record. But there was a bit of panic earlier because he failed on his first attempt at 5 meters 60. On the track, there is plenty of head-to-head to look forward to. In the women's 100 meters, you got Melissa Jefferson-Wooden, who won 3 gold medals at the World Championships in Tokyo last year. And she's going to go up against Dina Asher-Smith of Great Britain in that race. So that's another one to look forward to. And then Keely Hodgkinson, the Olympic 800 meters champion. She raced in Rabat in midweek, ran in the 400 meters, set a personal best, not the time that she would have liked, and she didn't seem very happy after the race, but she goes in a preferred distance, which is the 800 meters later this afternoon. And the question is, how fast can she run? She's broken the world indoor record earlier this season, a world indoor champion. There's so much talk about her challenging the long-standing outdoor world record, which has stood since 1983 by Jamile Kvatovic-Vilova. That would be some achievement if she manages to do that. So plenty of action to look forward to this afternoon over the next 2 hours here at the Olympic Stadium in Stockholm, Dedith.
0: Adi, back with you, the other side of the BBC News. I'm really, really excited. Who doesn't love a world record? And will it be Zverev or Cabali that wins the men's French Open final? We will let you know, of course, in the coming hours. Don't go anywhere. Let's first break for the BBC News.
11: BBC News, I'm John Shea. The people of Peru are voting in a tight presidential election runoff, which will decide whether the country follows Latin America's recent shift to the right. Paddy Maguire has more details.
12: Peruvians are choosing between the right-wing candidate Keiko Fujimori in her fourth presidential run and the leftist congressman Roberto Sanchez. Ms. Fujimori is the daughter of the late President Alberto Fujimori and has capitalised on his hardline reputation, focusing on tough measures to tackle violent crime as the country faces soaring levels of extortion and murder. Her father spent 16 years in jail for authorising kidnappings and murders during his war against terrorism. Mr. Sanchez, whose trademark sombrero has accompanied him on the campaign trail, has promised sweeping measures to tackle inequality.
11: Health officials in the Democratic Republic of Congo say community engagement is helping to slow the spread of the Ebola outbreak. as confirmed cases approach 500. They say the involvement of religious leaders and local radio stations has improved compliance with prevention measures. This report from Richard Kagoye.
13: Lack of awareness was the biggest challenge when the outbreak was first declared. Responders faced distrust and even hostility. To change that, the government and partners brought traditional healers on board, persuading them to work with health teams. Local radio, a trusted source, has been airing programs to counter rumors and even win over skeptical communities. Officials say the approach is improving prevention and surveillance. So far, 86 people are known to have died, while 9 have recovered.
11: Iran's World Cup footballers have arrived in Mexico as a row continues over visas and access to the stadiums where they'll play. All 3 of Iran's first-round games are taking place in the United States, but players have been told they have to fly in and out of the country on the day of their matches. Will Grant reports from Mexico.
14: The Iranian team landed in the Mexican border city of Tijuana in the small hours of Sunday morning, following a long flight from Turkey via Spain. After weeks of uncertainty, the US has now issued the team's players the visas they need for their 3 group matches in the United States. However, several members of the Iranian support staff have not been given visas and will be unable to travel. Iran's Football Federation said key managerial and administrative members have been left unable to attend the games in the US.
11: Voters in Armenia have been told to ignore phone calls apparently coming from abroad, telling them falsely that bombs have been placed at polling stations. The country is holding a general election, one which has seen the pro-European incumbent, Nikol Pashinyan, challenged by a Russia-based businessman. Moscow had already been accused of running a disinformation campaign against the incumbent, and Vladimir Putin has warned Armenia that if it moves too far towards Europe, it could suffer the same fate as Ukraine. World News from the BBC.
10: You're listening to Sports World with me, Adi Adedoyin. We're in the Olympic Stadium in Stockholm for the 5th stop of this season's Diamond League. Former global medalist Jenny Meadows is alongside me, as is Sports World's Ed Harry. Let's get straight to the action. The men's 400 metres about to get on the way.
15: Good afternoon, Addy. Good afternoon, everybody. This is a 400 metres which features the Olympic bronze medalist Muzala Samukonga of Zambia. To his outside, we had been expecting to see the Olympic silver medalist Matthew Hudson-Smith, but the fourth lane, as I look down to the track, just away to my right-hand side here, is empty. But glorious conditions. Who else in this race then? Charles Dobson, a former European silver medalist from Great Britain, drawn right on the inside. Carl Bengtsson is the Swedish interest in this one. Then it's Samukonga. Hudson-Smith's lane is empty. Ja'Cory Patterson next from the USA. Caleb McRae, the world indoor silver medalist back in March. And Jareen Richards, who won bronze in that world indoor final. The American and the Trinidadian fill lanes 6 and 7, with Zakiti Nene of South Africa drawn right on the outside in lane number 8. There's some high cloud overhead, but really no threat of rain. It is a beautiful afternoon. There is a wind blowing across this stadium, which, if you've never seen it, it looks like a castle. It's been sympathetically adjusted over the years, but you really feel the history when you sit here, as we are, on wooden benches behind a pillar, which we will be peering around from time to time this afternoon. But it's a real piece of history, and history is made here every year. Awaiting then the starter's gun for this men's 400 metres. Samukonga in 3 of Zambia. And the Diamond League action is underway. A good drive out of the blocks from Samukonga, but 2 to his outside. It's a good start from Ja'Cory Patterson as well. Pretty even through the first 150 metres or so. Jareen Richards all in lilac, going well right on the outside. The outdoor silver medalist at last year's Worlds in Tokyo. Then that bronze indoors, as I mentioned. Half distance then. Not too much to choose between them still. Caleb McRae, the world indoor silver medalist, racing in sunglasses, brings them round the bend. As they come now into the finishing straight, we're going to have 3 men in a line. Right on the outside is Nene of South Africa, just with the lead at the moment. 50 metres or so to go. And from lane number 8, Nene is holding his form to the inside. Patterson trying to challenge, but they tie up. That looked pretty tough, but it was Zakiti Nene's race. And we have our first winner of the afternoon. Victory going to the South African in 44.48 seconds.
16: Well, what a great way to get the action underway here this afternoon. I always think the 400 metres is such a tough event. If I think back to the great Michael Johnson, he always said he never ran any two 400 metre races the same. And I think that race, we just saw that there. It was very much the same. Some of the guys in the middle lanes, the favoured lanes, I have to say, in the 400 metres, started very, very well. But Nene of South Africa, to go on to take the win in the blind lane, in lane 8, he couldn't see anyone outside him. That was a great, great opener for him in 44-48.
10: And he did it right from the outside lane in front of us. Sammy Kongo, it looks like he's receiving some treatment, a bit of ice to his hamstring. I hope he hasn't pulled a muscle so early in the season.
16: Yeah, that would be quite devastating, wouldn't it? Because it is a long season. I know a lot of these guys are thinking about those ultimate world championships. The European athletes, of course, they've got the championships. And we've also got the Commonwealth Games. So, yeah, let's keep a close eye on him. But very, very nice to see some of his fellow athletes going over just to check on him. And let's just hope it's just a little bit of cramp.
10: Yeah, Dodson and Patterson there just checking on him. There was a DNS. You mentioned that there's a lot to come this summer. Commonwealth Games, European Championships. Matthew Hudson-Smith didn't take to the field. We'll hope it's nothing too serious because there's a lot that he's going to be attempting trying to win this summer. Over the next 2 hours, of course, we have Olympic champions, world record holders in action. We are in the Olympic Stadium, which hosted the 1912 Games. Lots of history has been made in this stadium. There have been 83 world records in this stadium over the past century. The most recent by Mundo Duplantis at last year's meeting when he cleared 6 meters 28. Adding a centimetre to his own world record. He has broken it numerous times since and increased that mark to 6.31 earlier this year. He has been in action already, Ed. I mentioned to Delif there was a bit of a scare when he failed at the first attempt at 5.60, but he cleared it. How's he getting on?
15: He cleared that second attempt, as you say, so he's currently down in a share of 7th place. That's because he's chosen to clear the to pass at the next time, Addy, which is 5.70. So Sondre Guttormsen of Norway, who chose to vault that bar at 5.70. He had a first time failure. He's over second time. And Renaud Lavillenie, the event's former world record holder, still competing, really reached the veteran stage a few years ago. The Frenchman also with a second time clearance at 4.70 in a share of first place. So too the world bronze medalist indoors and out, Curtis Marshall of Australia. Everybody who's attempted 5.70 failed the bar first time. But so far we've got 6 men over at that height. And Mondo Duplantis just biding his time.
10: And Jenny, he's been unbeaten in 3 years. He's won everything, as I say. It's incredible that he's achieved everything he has, and he just seems to take it all in his stride, because we've got to the point now, it's not whether Mondo's going to win, it's how high is he going to jump.
16: It's incredible, isn't it? You know, even when you said 6.31, I was there, but I still have to pinch myself. You know, the magic 6 meter mark, that's been and gone, and it's a whole ruler over that mark now. It's absolutely astonishing.
10: Yeah, and he made headlines here in the Olympic Stadium last year, breaking the world record. I spoke to him yesterday at the press conference and began by asking, what does it mean to be competing in Stockholm?
17: It's the most important Diamond League competition for me, of course, jumping here at stadium, here in Stockholm, because I'm going to have the home crowd and I'm going to have a lot of people that are supporting me and cheering me on, and friends and family and all my extended family. And it's the people that I want to make the most proud, and that I put the most pressure on myself to put on a show for. So of course this is the one where I really want to go big.
10: And good memories, of course, because you broke a world record here.
17: I did, yeah. I broke the world record last year, which was absolute unreal dream for me. And so if I was able to replicate that this year and try to do something similar, that would be amazing.
10: Is that the plan tomorrow, to attack the world record?
17: That's the plan, yeah. That's where my head's at. That's what I want to do. I feel like I'm in good shape, and I feel like everything's where I want it to be at this time of the year to be able to give it a good shot. And so I feel like I'm ready for it, and it's basically just putting the right jump together.
10: How do you manage all the pressure that comes with all this? Because we've gone past the stage of who's going to win. It's always now, how high is he going to jump? That's a lot of pressure to have to deal with.
17: Yeah, it is, I guess. But it's just sports at the end of the day. Like, I feel like I'm the best athlete every time I step onto the track. And I think I've been able to show that the past few years. And I'm not going to win every single competition. I've been fortunate enough the past few years to win every competition. But I just give my best effort every time I'm out there. And I just try to put on as best a performance that I can. And that's really all I can do. I mean, it's like the result is just the result. It is what it is. So I just try to do my best, and whatever happens kind of happens. But of course I'm going to want to win, because I know that that's what I'm capable of. But it's also like, whatever happens.
10: And a final one for you. You know, when you were, I know that you love pole vault and you've been doing this from a very young age. Yeah. Did you ever think it would be this good in terms of what you're doing?
17: Like, kind of yes and no at the same time. Like, I did, but I didn't really, like, but more like in a dreamy way. So, like, the fact that it actually is reality is a little bit strange, I would say. It's still, like, a little bit tough to grasp sometimes. But I would be lying if I didn't say that I had that confidence that, like, I was going to be the best in the world and I was going to be Olympic champion. I just always felt like there was this... I just felt like I was put on earth to do this, and I just felt like I was I had these gifts and everything that were leading me to this point, and I just really always felt that, and I always had that confidence also in myself. So it's like I'm very, very appreciative of it, and I think I'm very thankful and blessed, and it's hard for me to understand, but at the same time I believed in it.
10: That's Mondo Duplantis, world record holder in the pole vault, who's competing here in Stockholm. We'll talk more about him in a moment, but let's go to Shoji Osaka and get the latest from the men's singles final at the French Open.
2: Yeah, we're into the third set of the men's French Open final, Adi. The first set taken by the number two seed, Germany's Alexander Zverev, by 6-1. His Italian opponent, Flavio Caboli, hit right back, taking the second set by 6-4. Early stages of the third. It's going with serve at the moment, and I've got to say this final is much more evenly poised than it was even 45 minutes ago, and the crowd are really enjoying the fact that the Italian Caboli has got right back into it. Finally poised, third set, going with serve, 1-2, Caboli serving.
10: Thank you. More from Shoji later. Jenny, what I find very fascinating about Mondo Duplantis is I spoke to Julian Alfred at a Diamond League meeting in Rome, and she said she found last year quite tough because all of a sudden she's got a target on her back and she's the one that everybody's trying to beat, and she found it difficult to deal with all that. He's had this target on his back for a long time. I remember at the European Championships in 2018 when he won then as a young man, still a young man now. And it's the way he's able to deal with the pressure, which is quite incredible. You've been an athlete, you train athletes, so you understand that the pressure that they're under.
16: Yeah, and every season is so, so tough. I mean, if we look at the last 5 years, they've had 5 global championships in 5 years as well. Of course, all those championships kind of backlogged because of the COVID era. But, you know, it was interesting, the interview that you did with him in that VT, you know, he talks about it's just sport. And maybe that's the difference between him and some other people, that he can kind of, you know, block his life off. You know, he's due to be married soon. He's got a music career now. He's got the sponsors. He's got the modeling. He's got a lot more to him than just pole vault. Of course, we all know him as a pole vaulter, but maybe it is just that mindset.
10: And it was interesting yesterday, Ed, when he was asked how often he jumps, and it isn't as often as many of us would imagine.
15: He said every fourth week in training, and he's not going to be 26 until this winter. And he said the reason why, he doesn't really need to, because he's been doing this his whole life, and he's already thinking about prolonging his career for as long as possible. So yeah, jumping every fourth week of training, other stuff he can be doing, speed work and also gymnastic work that he does as well. And one of the changes this season is he's added 2 more strides to his run-up, so it's now a 22 stride run-up, but he's only really using that in competition because it's a little bit too long to be doing that in training. So all these little tweaks along the way, but yeah, I was born to do it, I'm destined to do it, and he's incredibly good, him and his mum and his dad who co-coach him at getting him in the right condition and just doing the things he needs to do to set what it will be world record number 16.
10: And the thing that people don't realize, it's not just the jumping, it's those other things. I must admit, I didn't realize he was as quick as he was until he raced Carsten Warham over 100 meters last year. And I was very surprised that he beat him, and beat him quite comfortably.
16: I think we all were. And that's another thing, isn't it? You know, he's opened up the sport to not just athletics fanatics. You know, seeing that exhibition race, it made everyone tune in. And he is quick. And, you know, I'd not heard that interview, Ed, you know, when you were just saying about that. That is very, very clever. Trying to continue your athletics career as long as you can when you've been so dominant. And we all know he's been doing this event since 5 years old. You know, he's had a pit in his back garden. He's been practicing. He knows the skill. He's got the technique. So let's prolong his career by doing fun things and things that can also contribute to the technical bits.
15: And he's also composing the anthem for the Ultimate Championship, this brand new World Athletics event, which is going to close the season in Budapest in September. And he actually said, sort of off the cuff, you know, I do still train. People tend to think I'm in the recording studio and then I come out and vault every so often. I don't. I train. I love my music. But I guess it's, I'm a pole vaulter who makes music rather than a musician who sometimes still pole vaults.
10: And he loves his job. And I think that's the thing that I really find fascinating about him, because, you know, when you were competing, sometimes the stress can be an awful lot, but he just loves it. He revels in it, doesn't he?
16: It's brilliant. You know, I think that's what makes the champion. I always say this now in a coaching role, you know, what would I change about my career? And I would change not to be as robotic, not to see it as pressure, and just realize it's a real privilege that you do something that you're passionate about as your job.
10: Action on the track about to continue, the women's 3,000 meter steeplechase. Who should we be looking out for in this one, Ed?
15: Features, Addy, the reigning European champion from, well, we've 2 years ago now with those last round of the Europeans, Alice Finot of France, as they get underway over on the far side. Finot was who won the gold medal in 2024.

0: a former European silver medalist, Meyer. But yeah, a few people here as they come up to complete the first lap of this 7.5 laps, getting themselves ready for the challenge of a European Championships in Birmingham. And it's going to be a far more open race than in recent weeks when we've seen two Olympic champions, Yavi and Chemutai, going head-to-head with Cirotic, champion of the world.
1: Well, just watching this race, we've just approaching around about 500 meters, and we've got a pacemaker, which we're always used to seeing in these events. Sometimes it's not about position, it's not a championship, these Diamond Leagues, it's about securing the points and running good times. And I'm also looking at the wave light. So again, you know, this is something that's changed since my career. We just had the pacemakers and we relied on kind of human kind of technicalities if you're able to do that, but these athletes are way in front of the lights at the moment. Bizane of Tunisia, who ran really well in some of the Chinese Diamond Leagues recently, a first time under 9 minutes, which really is completely world class for women. She is now past the pacemaker. She is way ahead of the lights. Those lights are set at 8:51, which is a world lead. And wow, if she keeps this sort of pace up, we're looking at something very, very special.
2: In terms of the wave light, I don't want to get into trouble with the authorities and Lord Sebastian Coe if he's listening to us, but what do you make of it? Because I know some people like it, some people don't.
1: I quite like it. I think, you know, when you're relying on a pacemaker, it is up to that person. I mean, I did one season as being a pacemaker, and I was more nervous being relied on by the rest of the field to get that pace right. So you can regulate your pace. And I think for fans as well, rather than seeing the person at the front of the field chasing a pacemaker, we get to see the story. We get to see the lights. We understand what pace people are on. People might be trying to get a qualification for a championships. So there's lots of other narratives going on within the same race. But these pace lights, you know, I'm looking now, the athlete from Tunisia, Bizane, she is still way in front of these lights after 1,000 metres.
0: Yeah, just under five laps to go for the race leader. That personal best brought down this season to 8:58.09, inside 9 minutes, really. You're on the road to world class. And as Jenny said, she dismissed the pacemaker's duties very early on, Marwa Buzayani of Tunisia. And really, this looks like it's her against the clock. Nobody anywhere near her. And as she's approaching the end of the back straight, just about everybody else is at the start of that back straight.
2: And on the far side of the arena from where we're sitting, the women's long jump is about to get underway. It's a pretty stellar cast list. Malaika Mahamba, the Olympic gold medalist and a two-time world champion outdoors, is in the field. The reigning world indoor champion, Agathe de Souza from Portugal, is here, as is Claire Bryant, a world indoor champion from 2025. Mahamba, Jenny, is another athlete like Mondo Duplantis who showed incredible consistency throughout her career.
1: Yeah, just looking at her CV there, you know, to win an Olympic title and to win two world championship titles, you're winning three global titles when the rest of the world are all trying to, you know, obviously get that feat themselves. Just to come out on top time and time again, it cannot be underestimated. And when she is fit and healthy, she just is one of those athletes that she's once in a generation talent.
2: Yes, jumped 7.30 meters, which is pretty incredible. Ed, another athlete to keep an eye on today will be Alexis Brown from the United States, who's been in great form.
0: Jumping in Gainesville, Florida, just a few weeks ago, Addie, she leapt out to 7 meters and 7 centimeters. That is an incredible distance, a real badge of world class. There aren't many women at any given moment in the sport who can get out beyond 7 meters. I spoke to Alexis Brown on the eve of this meet. It has catapulted her into elite company. Did she surprise herself, though, with that jump?
3: I shocked myself. I think, you know, I do it in practice almost every week, but to actually see it come to life in a meet, I think, was big. And, I mean, it being a season opener was what made it even more special. So, I mean, before that, my PB was 7:03. So seeing 7:07 pop on the board, like, not many women can say they've jumped 7 meters. So to see 7:07 is just a blessing.
4: How much has it changed the shape of the season? Diamond League invites, being in places like Stockholm, sharing the stage with Mondo, with Valerie Simon, yeah, and others, that kind of thing.
3: Yeah, no, I mean, it's so surreal. Like, these are people I watched growing up, looking up to. So being on the same stage as them, being in the same arena as them, is huge. And I think it just changes everything. I went back to training even hungrier, and just seeing, like, how far can I jump, you know, what is possible. So, of course, I want to keep jumping far and push myself and see jumps I've never seen before. So I'm excited.
4: How important is it now that you back up that big jump, that you kind of show yourself that you've been there once and you can get back there?
3: Yeah, I think just getting comfortable in this environment.

0: You know, I went to China, didn't jump as far as I wanted to, but, you know, I don't like giving excuses, but it's a first for everything, a first meet without my coach, a first meet in Asia, my first time in Asia. So I think it's just like getting used to this whole, you know, journey and this whole league. So I'm just excited, and I'm super excited for tomorrow. I feel better. The nerves are, you know, down a little bit more. So I'm just excited.
1: Alexis Brown there from the United States is going to be competing in the long jump on the far side, on the back straight from where we are. Looking at the flag, the way the wind is blowing, they're going to have a tailwind. So it could be some big jumps today, Jenny.
2: There really could be. And it's really interesting because Mondo was talking about that as well in the pole vault. He was hoping the way it was set up, there could be a wind in the stadium. It could be a tailwind. So I think that's two sets of field eventers. He'd be very, very happy with that.
1: So we'll keep across what Mondo's doing in the pole vault as well as the women's long jump as far as the 3,000 metres steeplechase is concerned. Ed, we're reaching the end of the race.
3: Yes, and it is the longtime leader, Marwa Bouzayani of Tunisia, Adi, now 29 years of age. Very, very early on decided the pace was not quick enough for her, and it's been a long solo run. I'd estimate her lead as she comes up personally to 600 metres to go is around about a lead of 80 metres. The pack is somewhat strung out, but there is still a chasing group perhaps of four, five, six athletes. But Bouzayani, fourth in the final at the World Championships in Tokyo last year, a bronze medalist previously at the Francophone Games. She's been Tunisian national champion a couple of times as well. But as she runs into the finishing straight for the penultimate time and faces the finishing straight barrier for the penultimate time as well, this could well be another lifetime best for her. And the next noise that she will hear is the bell.
2: Yeah, it's a considerably solo run as she takes the bell in 7:48. Just looking at the field behind her, we've got Elise Thorner of Great Britain, who's recently come off a personal best. She's chasing down her own national record. She just comes through the bell now. She's somewhat 11 seconds behind the leader, though. And I think we've got Tufa from Ethiopia and Wale in third and fourth.
3: On the back straight there, midway down the back straight for the final time, is Bouzayani of Tunisia, passing the jumpers over on the far side. Larissa Yapikino in first place in the very early stages there with 6:84. 200 metres to go for the Tunisian. The next thing she will be passing is the pole vault runway where so many eyes are on Mondo Duplantis this afternoon. And now this crowd rises in the finishing straight for the steeplechases, not just for the leader, and it's Bouzayani who now enters the finishing straight for the last time, but also to cheer the athlete currently racing in last place who crosses the finish line but still has 400 to go. As for Bouzayani, she's found something extra in this finishing straight. She's looking for a big personal best. She's looking for something she's never quite raced before. It's a new meet record. It isn't quite a personal best, but it's a run somewhat inside 9 minutes, 8:59.28, a long solo run in hot conditions as well, it has to be said. And she waves the flowers and the meeting record check aloft as well. A long solo run from Marwa Bouzayani, showing this event is about more than Olympic champions Yavi and Chemutai and world champion Chirotic. There's a Tunisian now, I think, Adi, that we're going to have to start factoring in to our conversations about the women's steeplechase.
2: Well, there are only five women ever who have broken the 9-minute barrier. She's also done it once previously this year. I don't know how she is still jumping up and down. She's got a big sign there saying meeting record. She's got flowers. She's now accepting all the congratulations of the crowd. But 8:59 solo. If you look at that world record, you know, it's not been set too long ago by Chepkowicz of 8:44. That was sort of the pace that she was on for the first 1,000 metres or so. So I know lofty ambitions, but I'm sure she's going to shoot up that world all-time list at some point this season.
1: And there was a hug from someone who I think is probably her coach, standing by the photographers as well. A brilliant run from her. Really delighted with her performance, of course. We'll talk more athletics in a moment, but let's check in with Shoji Osaka and the latest from the men's singles final at the French Open.
4: 2 hours played, Adi, one set all between the German Alexander Zverev and the Italian Flavio Caboli. The third set is going with serve so far. It's level at three games all. Caboli was made to work pretty hard to hold serve in his previous game, saving two break points. And a reminder that one of these two men is going to win a Grand Slam singles title for the very first time. The momentum has been back and forth. Right now, though, one set all, three games all, and it feels like we have equilibrium on the scoreboard as well.
1: Okay, thank you, Shoji. More from him later. You're listening to Sports World on the BBC World Service. We're in the Olympic Stadium in Stockholm. I'm Adi Adedoyin alongside me, Jenny Meadows and Ed Harry. Let's look ahead to the men's 800 metres now, which is the next action on the track. 17-year-old Cooper Luckenhaus is about to make his Diamond League debut, still in high school and already a world indoor champion, Jenny. It's incredible what he's achieved for such a young age. He's run 1:42.27. That's ridiculous.
2: We've never seen anything like it, have we? And I think that is the story of this competition. Really looking forward to seeing Cam Myers from Australia in the men's 1500 metres later. These youngsters have just ripped up the script. You know, they're not prepared to wait until they get in their 20s and mid-20s. But Cooper is a special talent. I think last year when he was 16 and he came second in the US National Champs and he got his berth for the World Championships in Tokyo, I wondered whether he would actually accept that. But I think that was a great learning experience. And myself, along with you guys, were in the press conference yesterday and I was just so impressed with the level-headedness of such a young person.
1: Yeah, and they're just making their way onto the track for the start of that 800 metres. As Jenny was saying, Ed, his breakthrough really came last year.
3: Going to that World Championship at the age of 16, he was the youngest American male ever to be selected for a World Athletics Championships team. And then, Adi, early this year, back in March, he wins the world indoor title, still at the age of just 17. He only turned 17 in mid-December, the week before Christmas. I've been waiting to speak to him. We were in a press conference with him in Tokyo and he actually said, well, when I was younger, and then the room started to giggle and he said, I meant when I was younger than I am now, because he's still very young. I'd waited to speak to him face to face and I wanted to know what this last year has been like for him.
5: It's been special, that's for sure. To win a world indoor title, the youngest to ever do it, and to be able to represent Team USA while doing it, you know, that's been some of my favorite moments. You know, still being pretty young, probably my favorite moment, you know, in life so far. But it's been a crazy past couple of weeks, but you know, I've enjoyed it all. You know, the good, the bad, but you know, it's been a lot of good.
6: Who keeps you grounded? Who around you in your circle, kind of? Because youngest male on a USA outdoor world team last year in Tokyo, so much focus on you. 16 then, only 17 now. Who kind of keeps your feet on the ground?
5: Definitely my parents and my brothers. You know, having two older brothers, it's pretty easy for them to keep me grounded. They're a lot bigger than me. And then just my parents, they understand, you know, what's all going on. My dad was a track athlete, he's a track coach, so he understands everything that's happening. You know, and he's able to really keep me, you know, level-headed. And, you know, that's probably been one of the biggest successes is my parents.
6: So a question in the press were actually asked by a former British distance runner, like, do you understand the history of the event? And you were like, yeah, actually, you know, I get a chance to talk to these people and they've helped me too.
5: Yes, sir. To be able to talk to, you know, runners who have done it before you at such a high level, that is such a, you know, such a positive to have people like Jim Ryan and Alan Webb in your corner who, you know, they've done stuff before you have. They've made world teams. They've had medals. They understand what you're going through. And I think to be able to have people like them is, you know, the biggest positive you can.
6: You're here to do well. You're here to try and win races. But you're also trying to have fun because you're a teenager. So does fun come into it too, hopefully?
5: Yeah, so, you know, normally me and my brother like to make bets, you know, for races and stuff. So if I do well tomorrow, you know, he actually has to buy me some churros from Old Town. So that's the goal.
6: Awesome. And just taking it forward, there's an under-20s in Eugene. Will we see you there at those Worlds?
5: Most likely not, no. I'm kind of focused on, you know, the rest of my season and hopefully to end it at USA's.
6: And is it to run fast? Because it's kind of without that championship, I guess you've done your indoors now, you can really maybe let loose and see what you can achieve.
5: Definitely. I want to, for these Diamond Leagues, to run as fast as I can. I know, obviously, the pace is going to be fast and you have to run fast to be able to compete in it. So, you know, that's my goal.
6: Lastly, I know you're a pro athlete, but there's still school, right? So how does school fit around this?
5: School first, obviously, most of the time. I just finished up my third year of high school, so I have one more left. So I have all summer to kind of just race and then, you know, get back to training and school. I don't even know when. I have like 3 months left.
6: Look, great to catch up with you. Congratulations on everything so far and good luck for here in Stockholm.
5: Yes, sir. Thank you very much.
1: Cooper Lutkenhaus there, who's going to race in the 800 meters in the next few minutes. An interested spectator will be former world record holder Wilson Kipketer, who's here. And I asked him, what did he make of the Americans' rapid rise in the sport?
7: Watching him run, I mean, for me, when I was 17, so I was running 150s, 149, and then now seeing a young man running 142, you know, I mean, this is a huge talent. I can see maybe many things have changed with the shoes technology, whatever, but I think this is really something to see. So many things have changed, and I'm happy for him because to see what the way he's running, and he's confident, he's not afraid.
1: So he was that much faster than you when you were that age?
7: Well, I think I started running faster when I was a little bit. Yeah, it was faster than me. He's faster than me.
1: That's incredible, isn't it? How about in terms of kind of managing the whole career? Because it's so much is going to be written about him, so much expectation. And you yourself, you know, the pressure of competing at this level and being as young as he is.
7: Yeah, for me, so I also have people surrounding me to advise him to go in a nice way. Because, I mean, now, you know, he's doing well. And then the ambition could be bigger, and then we have now World Championship next year, and then Olympic in US next year. So the pressure can be too much for him. But then if he learn how to handle it and just enjoy it the way he's enjoying it now, I think so, you know, it could be no problem.
1: If you were managing him or advising him, how would you tell him to handle it? Because athletes tend to think about these things in blocks. So the next 3 years, very, very important, because you've got World Championships, Olympics, World Championships. How would you advise someone like that to handle it, someone so young?
7: Yeah, when he's still young, I think so, you have so many years to run, you know what I mean? So for me, you know, thinking about this year, so it could be easier. So the advice I could give him is just to take less races anyway every year and then, you know, try to accelerate to be ready in Olympic 2028. And then there's Olympic in 32. So this could be the target of looking at long-term training. Of course, he can still run now, but then building the project to be a long time, working far away than thinking about next year and 28.
1: That's former world record holder Wilson Kipketer. They're about to get underway in the 800 meters. Ed, all yours.
3: It's a big field, Addy. Let's pick out some more names for you. Jake Whiteman, the world champion in the 1500 in 2022, getting all the way back to claim a silver in the same event last year in Tokyo. Mohamed Atawi, the European silver medalist from Spain. Ben Patterson, a former world bronze medalist in this event from Great Britain. European champion Gabriel Touel. Marco Rope, former world champion from Canada. Then it's Lutkenhaus to his outside and Peter Bowl of Australia. Well, right on the outside. Two laps of the track, then they get underway. The pacemaker is just in between Lutkenhaus and Boll, right on the outside. Of course, they run the first bend in lanes, and then they will look to break now on that back straight. The sun shining down on us in the finishing straight here. And as I say, it's a big field. There will be a bit of jostling, and it's a question of who wants to get to the front, who wants to lead behind the pacemaker, and it is Marco Arope, who's done plenty of front running in his career, content to be at the front, leading the race proper, behind the pacemaker this time, Arope. He's been world champion. He's also the Olympic silver medalist from Paris a couple of summers ago. And looking back into a large pack of athletes, Lutkenhaus is running in fourth place in the race proper as they come up to the bell.
2: Well, it's 50 seconds at the front, and Arope from Canada is following the pacer really, really closely. This is his season opener, and this is what he does when he's running at his best. And we're now at the back straight, 250 meters to go as the pacer moves aside. Arope winning from Cooper Lutkenhauser from the US.
3: Just over 200 meters to go, front running. Hopefully, he will hope for victory. Is Marco Arope, the former world champion. They get deeper into that bend now. Lutkenhaus, the 17-year-old, is around about 3-4 meters behind the Canadian, exiting that curve for the final time. It is still Arope, teeth gritted, who leads in the finishing straight. But now the American teenager moves out into the second lane and attacks, and he passes the Canadian. They're running shoulder to shoulder, in fact. A ropes race is run, and Lutkenhaus is coming away, making it look pretty comfortable in the end. He just nods and dips his head. 142.70 for Cooper Lutkenhaus. His Diamond League debut is a victory. His World Indoor Championship debut was a victory, and he only turned 17 in December.
2: What a debut. What a win. And he looked like a seasoned professional. This young athlete, he's got talent, but he now knows how to win races. I was so, so impressed with him, how he attacked the three rounds at the recent World Indoor Championships. He just wouldn't allow anyone to go past. But he's done his homework. He's a good student. He would have known that's the way that Arup runs. And he made sure he found the space. He was never too far away from him to be able to challenge him. And as soon as he came up to his shoulder on the home straight, I'm sure Arup could feel the presence of the young 17-year-old. And what a fantastic start. 1:42.70. He won that race by 0.4, which might not sound a lot, but in an 800 meters at this level, that's a considerable margin of victory.
1: Yeah, showing maturity beyond his years. And let's remind people, he's still in high school. Incredible run there by Cooper Lutkenhouse. Let's find out what's happening in the men's singles final at the French Open from Shoji Osaka.
4: Four games all in the third set, one set all between the world number three, Alexander Zverev, and the Italian Flavio Cobolli in this French Open final. Impressive to see how the German Zverev has regained his composure after losing that second set. He was complaining towards the players' box and his coaching team, but he's been playing much better in this third set. And there, a lovely cross-court winner there from Zverev. He moves 5-4 ahead. It is going with serve in this third set, but the Italian Flavio Cobolli is still very much in it. So one set all, 5-4. Going with serve in the third.
1: Thank you, Shoujo. The women's 100 metres will be next on the track. World champion Melissa Jefferson-Wooden will open her season over the distance 3 days after finishing second behind Julian Alfred in the 200 metres at the Rome Diamond League. The American won 3 gold medals at last year's World Championship. So how much has life changed since Tokyo?
8: A lot. I've been blessed with a lot of opportunities that I didn't think I'd have, or not that I wouldn't think I'd have them, but I thought that they would come later on down the line. But I've been, you know, just happy.
1: How are you handling the whole thing? Because all of a sudden you got a target on your back now.
8: Mm-hmm. That has been definitely something that's been different for me. You know, normally I'm the one who's hunting and chasing for the top. And so to now be on the top, it's kind of like that. It's different, but for me, it's still the same, you know, because even though I am reigning world champion, you know, there's still so much out there for me to do. I can still get faster. I can still don't have an Olympic gold medal yet. So, you know, there's still things out there that I'm working towards that I want to achieve. And so for me, in a sense, I'm still chasing, right? It's just not necessarily the someone in front of me, but the goals that I want to accomplish. And that's the one thing, too, that I feel like sets me apart from everyone else.
1: Yeah, but every time you line up on the track is the world champion.
8: Yeah. Yeah, I try not to pay too much attention into that. I've always been that type of person, even from when I wasn't running fast times and things like that. That's just never been my MO. But, you know, also learning to embrace, like, what I've done. I feel like, well, I've started to learn too, in me not acknowledging what I have done is almost kind of like disrespectful in a sense to all the work that I have done. So, you know, I don't ever want to come out here and take for granted, you know, the fact that people do see me as a world champion and people are, you know, wanting to reward me for that, or I don't want to miss out on reaping the benefits of that because I'm too busy focused on what's ahead of me, you know, but just trying to find that balance.
1: Reigning world 100 meters champion Melissa Jefferson Wooden there. Jenny, what have you made of the way that she's progressed in this event over the last few years? I mean, 3 gold medals last year in Tokyo was very, very impressive.
2: Yeah, absolutely dominant last year. I think the crucial thing was she won a bronze medal in Paris at the Olympics. And I've heard it many times, you know, you get that first medal and then you want to prove it's not a fluke. And if you get a bronze, it's great. I think it's probably the most exciting medal to win other than a gold, because you get the silver, you always wish you would have had the gold. But to actually do the double, and then, of course, the triple with the relay, it was just her year. She was so dominant on the Diamond League circuit. She was a force of nature. But I really like that attitude of she is trying to appreciate what she's got, because you're not on top very long. So as well as thinking about the future, you've got to appreciate the moment.
1: And it's going to be an important 3 years for her, because we're in this block coming up next year for American athletes, which is World Championships, Olympic Games, World Championships, and the Olympic Games will be in LA, our home games as well. You think how special London 2012 was for us in Britain?
2: Oh, it's going to be huge, absolutely. And I think every athlete from all around the world are really looking forward to that LA Games. The Americans are going to put on a show, the whole spectacle of the Olympic Games, but especially American track and field athletes. You know, we know how hard it is to make their team, but they're going to have to be on the A-plus game to make that team, which is only bad news for the rest of the world.
1: It's a tough event as well, because when you look at about how things have changed over the last couple of years, with Sha'Carri Richardson won, some people thought she was going to dominate, then she didn't. Sharika Jackson, we thought she was going to attack the world record, then she got injured. I mean, this is a tough event.
2: It's a very, very tough event. And I think, you know, what you've just explained there, Addy, you know, how it's, there's not been anyone dominant. There has been a different champion most years. But we just really hope that we could get a number of these women in personal best shape at the same time.
1: And they've just been introduced to the crowd, Ed.
3: They are. Jefferson Wooden will be in lane number 5, and we'll get her introduction shortly to her. Inside is Zeynep Dosso of Italy, the European indoor champion, reigning the world indoor champion last year, both over 60 metres. Amy Hunt's just been introduced. She's in lane 3, the world championship silver medalist over 200 metres in Tokyo last year. Next to be introduced will be Jefferson Wooden herself. And then to her outside, Dina Asher-Smith, the world champion at 200 metres in 2019, 7 years ago now. And Patricia van der Wecken of Luxembourg is to Asher-Smith's outside. Van der Wecken, there or thereabouts when it comes to podiums. A very consistent athlete as well. Somebody who will have their eye on a European medal, perhaps a gold European sprint medal in a few weeks from now. Amy Hunt, though, who I mentioned in lane 3, was fourth in the 200 metres the other evening in Rome, and then told me at trackside she is chasing 3 gold medals at the Birmingham European Championships, the 1, the 2 and the sprint relay. And she seemed incredibly confident as to where she was currently at and where she would be at come Birmingham. Hunt in 3, Dosso in 4, Jefferson Wooden, the world champion in 5, Asher-Smith in 6, van der Wecken of Luxembourg in 7, Henriksen of Sweden on the outside in lane 8, the Bishops of the Netherlands and McCreath of Canada in the 2 inside lanes. Melissa Jefferson Wooden, not at all demonstrative off the track, wearing her jumpers, wearing her glasses at press conferences, talking about how much she enjoys exploring the cities which host the Diamond League. And I think we got that impression from speaking to Addy as well, that she's looking to enjoy the experience, to enjoy the travel, the meeting people. But this is business. And when it comes to business right now, there has been nobody better in the last 6 months than Melissa Jefferson Wooden. She's in lane number 5, awaiting the starter's instructions. The women's 100 metres. Jefferson Wooden gets out well. It's a good drive to her inside. A good start as well from Zeynep Dosso, as you would expect from a 60-metre specialist. Van der Wecken is flying as well, but so too is Jefferson Wooden, who crosses the line in 10.84 seconds, plus 0.2, the barest of following winds in the Sunday afternoon June sunshine here. She wasn't really tested there. Victory for Melissa Jefferson Wooden. Amy Hunt of Great Britain coming through to take second spot, and Van der Wecken of Luxembourg comes home in third.
2: Well, we talked about having a woman who can dominate this event, and 10.84 season's best. And Amy Hunt from Great Britain, her first time sub 11 seconds, 10.97. Looks like that 200 meter strength really played into her hands. And Van der Wecken, also a season's best, 11.05.
1: We'll talk more about the women's 100 in a moment, but let's check in with Sergio Sarko, who's keeping across the men's singles final at the French Open.
4: And Alexander Zverev has taken the third set, Addy, by 6-4 against the Italian Flavio Caboli. He now leads the French Open final by 2-1. Caboli played a really sloppy game in that 10th game of the third set, with 3 unforced errors on the forehand. Easy break for Zverev. He is looking to become the first German male player to win a Grand Slam title since Boris Becker in 1996. Zverev in control, 2-1 up in the French Open final.
1: So, Jenny, a brilliant performance for Jefferson Wooden, but Amy Hunt, I mean, that is sensational. Did she tell you in midweek, Ed, that she's not going to do the Commonwealth and going to do the European? Was it the other way around?
3: She's going to do both, Addy, but because she's targeting the 100 and the 200 and would like Great Britain as well to win the sprint relay to get her 3 golds, she will go to the Commonwealth Games, but she says she can't hold a peak across what is 3 weeks to a month. So the Amy Hunt we see in Glasgow won't be the Amy Hunt in terms of conditioning which will be the same Amy Hunt that we see just a few weeks later in Birmingham, because the Europeans are her priority. And she mentioned it again to me at trackside. I think being the first European across the line is something she's considering with every race. She was first European home when she finished fourth the other evening. She's first European home today, but that's really faint praise. Not just first European home, but her first sub-11 clocking, 10.97, a personal best for an athlete we know far much better as a 200-meter runner.
1: And that will give her a lot of confidence because she's just beaten the reigning European champion, which is Dina Asher-Smith, a compatriot.
2: And that's actually took a whole 0.05 of a second off her personal best, which is huge over just a 100-meter distance. I was watching her celebrate, and a lot of the other women were going up to her, just really enjoying the moment for her. And I think that's the thing about, you know, sprinting. Sometimes you've had a really nice winter, everything's gone your way, you can run really, really well, and other times you have struggles. So the women were appreciating that moment for her.
1: The action will continue on the track shortly. In the field, the men's discus about to get underway, and there'll be a lot of people in the stadium keeping an eye on that because it features one of Sweden's biggest track and field stars in Daniel Ståhl. He successfully defended his title in Tokyo last year to become a three-time world champion. Did it in really dramatic fashion. Torrential rain that night. The final was heavily delayed as a result. The officials were left cleaning the throwing circle with towels. He won it with his last throw, and he's been telling us that he knew that it was going to rain in Tokyo in September, and throughout his career, he's always paid attention to the weather forecast.
9: You have to be ready for all kinds of, you know, it can be snowing, it can be raining, it can be like this, what do you call that in English, those white small balls.
10: Hailstones.
9: Hailstones, yeah. And it can, yeah, it can be like Qatar heat, 50 degrees or whatever, you know, so... Yeah, but I believe that if you can train all those kind of things, then it will be the best in the world.
11: So, you know, when you, I know you said you were super focused on the final, you were super ready. But when it's raining and you can kind of hear people moaning, were you thinking, haha, I'm ready for this?
9: I was thinking, ironically, it's like comedy show. And also, like, I was looking up to the clouds. It was like a bucket of water, of rain. That rain, maybe you guys were there in Japan and saw it. I mean, it was, I've never seen that kind of typhoon rain, you know. It was, but I was thinking that it's paradise. It's like being in Spain or Greece for vacation. The sun is shining. And then I was just dancing around with umbrella. As long as I keep my hand dry, you know, and the grip of the discus. And then... Yeah. Because it's nothing about the shoes or the concrete. You have to have this target in your brain that you can do this. And you have to go extra hard when you push in the circle. You have to take extra, like, longer movements. You cannot, if you're a little bit shy when you throw in rain, you're gone.
11: Yeah.
9: Then people fall and people can, you know, slip and it's, yeah.
10: You mentioned it was a little bit like a comedy show at times because the organizers were trying to, like, mop the circle with towels, and we don't know where they got the towels from. You say you've been doing this at the elite level since 2014. Do you not think they just need a big round piece of sheeting that they could have just covered the circle with, and they may have kept the circle dry?
9: It was pretty cool because, like, the whole towel factory of Tokyo came there with, like, 200 towels, you know. It's like you're saying, it looks fun, you know, but you know, if you're just prepared for it, you can do it. But I understand what you mean. It is nice that they come with towels, of course. But, I mean, like, you have to be ready. Man, this was... I really like Tokyo. It's my favorite place.
10: Well, you won your Olympic gold medal.
9: Exactly.
10: In Tokyo as well.
9: Exactly.
10: Favorite stadium, I guess.
9: Yeah. But, yeah, it was really nice to see Tokyo now with Corona and without Corona.
10: You had the both experiences. You had the Olympics... with all the lockdown restrictions, no one allowed in. And I guess, and you as an athlete, very restricted in what you could and couldn't do back in 2021. So, I don't know, what's the word? How much of a release was it to go back to the same place just a few years later and experience it in a completely different way?
9: I got very emotional, like, 2 hours before the qualification when I was on the... Oh, actually, 1 hour before the... when I walked into the field. Because I felt, okay, it was here I won the Olympics. It was... Yeah, but then I focused, and then when I came in, I got so much energy. And then it was 9 in the morning, and I was the first guy in the first round throwing. And I was like going rock and roll, and it went 69.90. 9 in the morning, guys. I was so pumped up, and that's the furthest throw in a qualification ever in World Athletics, in World Championships.
1: And the discus throwers have just been introduced to the crowd. And Daniel Stoll, who you heard in that interview, got a massive cheer. I'm going to talk about the 3,000-meter steeplechase in a moment. But before that, let's check in with Shoujo on the latest from the men's singles at the French Open.
4: Well, Germany's Alexander Zverev leads Italy's Flavio Cavoli by 2-1 in this men's French Open final. But Cavoli has broken the Zverev serve in the very first game of the fourth set. It was unexpected because Zverev had played so well in that third set, attacking much more. But it is Cavoli who is a game to love up and a break of serve up in the fourth set. Can he build on taking the initiative and make inroads in this fourth set? 2-1 to Zverev, 1-1 to Cavoli in the fourth with a break of serve.
1: Thank you, Shoujo. We are in the Olympic Stadium for this latest stop on the Diamond League circuit alongside me, Jenny Meadows and Ed Harry. Ed, another dramatic final of last year's World Championship was a men's 3,000-meter steeplechase. All three medalists from that final will be in action shortly. But Jordi Beamish, who won it, I mean, that was incredible.
3: It was like something out of a movie. It really was. The man who has dominated this event, the twice and reigning Olympic champion, Soufiane El Bakkali of Morocco, was going for his third world title in a row. And he was doing what Soufiane El Bakkali always does. He only led that race, El Bakkali, off the final water jump. He was still leading way down the finishing straight. But the charge was on from Jordi Beamish of New Zealand. An unheralded world champion outdoors, perhaps. But he did have under his belt already a world indoor title over 1500 meters. Slow laps at the beginning play into Jordi Beamish's hands. So when that night in Tokyo did he start to make his move?
5: I think I must have gone, you know, past half the field. Kind of half the places I made up were probably on the back straight and towards the water jump. Maybe I came over the water jump in third or fourth. So I think I must have made up 6 or 7 spots in that back straight, I think, where I had some good momentum. And then I had an absolutely shocking last water jump, which, I mean, if I had a nice water jump, I probably could have waved to the crowd at the end. I mean, you can see in the video, it looks not good. For whatever reason, my ankle like gives out on me a bit, and it was sore for a few days after that. It was not in good shape. So not a good time for a bad water jump, but I think just a bunch of adrenaline trying to sprint over it. Yeah, and came up with my, like, I can take it with both legs, but I probably have a preference, and the less good one came up, so I just had to deal with it, and then, just into the last 100, and, doing what I could, and he kept getting closer, so, just kept the foot down.
3: I watched it again, because I knew we were going to do this, and I'd made some notes at the time, because I was calling the race. As you're doing what you're doing, I'm not sure what's in Al Bakkali's mind. I don't know if it's a stumble or if he thinks he's got the race won, but just a few meters from the line, he seems to just either take his foot off the gas or something happens. And by the time he realizes you're right behind him, it's kind of too late for him.
5: Yeah, I think I've seen that as well. Whether or not he kind of realizes that he needs to go again, or maybe he feels me on his shoulder. I think often he has it won by then. So maybe he was thinking he did, or he was kind of heading top end. Yeah, whatever it was, I think I got alongside him, and he kind of started to make one more go. But I just had enough momentum in those last 5 or 10 meters to make it past.
11: In terms of the way you won it, you did it the way that if you follow sports, that's the way you want to do it. Like when you're younger, if you play football, for example, soccer, you dream about scoring the winning goal against Brazil in extra time, the last kick of the game. And for you, you did what lots of young track and field athletes would love to do, which is just win a global championship. When you crossed the line, what was that feeling like?
5: Yeah, no, it was pretty special. It's been a long time in the sport, and yeah, lots of heartbreak, lots of bad races, lots of races that don't go how you'd love for them to go. And then, you know, if you're lucky, every once in a while, the stars align in some ways, and cross the line just to, I don't know. I think, yeah, some relief, some gratitude, some, I don't know, some shock, some joy, probably a lot of things.
1: That's world champion Jordi Beamish from New Zealand. He and the rest of the steeplechasers are on the back straight getting ready for their race. Jenny, Soufiane El Bakkali, the Olympic champion, is in this event. sometimes maybe we don't give the 3,000 meter steeplechases as much love as they deserve, because in him we're talking about a man who has dominated this event.
2: Oh, he really has. He's a national icon. When he won that Olympic title in Tokyo in 2021, I think it was something like 37 years of Kenyan dominance in that event. So, you know, the whole of Morocco were obviously celebrating that. And to be a two-time Olympic champion, two-time world champion, almost three-time, he almost made it last year. You know, you can't underestimate someone's longevity in this event.
1: And Abukali has just been introduced to the crowd, Ed.
3: Yeah, as you say, Addy, all three medalists from the Tokyo World Championships are here. We heard from Jordi Beamish. He'll be introduced very shortly, the New Zealander. Al-Bakali has just been introduced to the crowd. He won the silver medal at those 2025 Worlds. Edmund Serem of Kenya got the bronze. But also in this field, Lameka Girma, Olympic silver in 2021 behind Bakali. And three World Championship silvers in a row for the Ethiopian in 2019, 22 and 23. He's certainly had his fill of looking up often at Bakali from the second step of the podium. Abraham Kibiwot, Olympic bronze medalist here. Kenneth Rooks, the Olympic silver medalist here as well. Everybody is here for this steeplechase. And I don't just mean in terms of major medal winners of the last couple of years. There are 20 men in this field and there are four pacemakers for a 7.5 lap race, which makes me think as well, within this, there will be different people with different targets when we think about Commonwealth, when we think about Europeans. Soufiane Al-Bakali won very impressively just last weekend at his home Diamond League in Rabat, where this race, you won't be surprised to learn, is always top of the bill. And they get underway over on the far side for those 7.5 laps. The first thing they will do is run past the pole vault runway, where Mondo Duplantis has just failed with his first attempt at 6 metres. Only he and Curtis Marshall are left in. Marshall leads with a best of 5.90 metres. Mondo passed at that height and has now failed first time at 6 metres. So at the moment, Mondo Duplantis in second place. We might not get as far as the world record attempt this afternoon because he was shaking his head and he was clearly run past us for the first time in the finishing straight. Al-Bakali round about midway back down the field, and right on the shoulder of the Moroccan is Jordi Beamish of New Zealand, who we heard from there in what is a cut down of one of the brand new episodes of the warm-up track, which we will be able to enjoy on the World Service later this summer ahead of the Commonwealth Games, where Jordi Beamish has already told us we will be seeing him. Just over a lap race then, Addy, in this men's 3,000 meter steeplechase. The pacemakers out in front, all four of them, but back in the pack, some way off the lead, biding their time, are both Al-Bakali and Beamish.
1: And Mondo Duplantis has just gone for his second attempt at 6 metres and failed. We'll tell you how he gets on in the next hour. We'll also bring you the conclusion of that race here at the Olympic Stadium. There'll be commentary as well of the men's 400 metres hurdles, the men's 200 metres, the women's 800 metres, which will feature the reigning Olympic champion, Keely Hodgkinson. Mondo Duplantis came here to break a world record. He's had two failures at 6 metres. Last year, he broke the world record here. Can he do it again? He was shaking his head after that second attempt. We'll find out after the latest BBC News. Join us after that here at the Olympic Stadium.
12: BBC News, I'm John Shea. Israel has launched airstrikes on the Lebanese capital, Beirut, hitting two buildings in the southern suburbs, which is known as a Hezbollah stronghold. The Israeli Prime Minister, Benjamin Netanyahu, said he'd ordered the strikes in response to the Iran-backed group launching rockets into northern Israel. John Sudworth sent this report from Beirut.
13: Social media video from the site of one of the strikes shows the injured being rushed to hospital and a large gaping hole in a nearby seven-story apartment building. A statement from an Israeli Army Arabic language spokesman posted on X said Hezbollah terrorist infrastructure was being targeted and suggested there was more to come. To be continued, he wrote. A few hours earlier, the IDF said it had intercepted two projectiles launched from Lebanon into Israeli territory.
12: Iran has threatened what it called a painful response to the airstrikes on Beirut. Iran's World Cup footballers have arrived in Mexico amid a row over visas and access to the stadiums where they'll play. All three of Iran's first-round games are in the US, but players have been told they have to fly in and out of the country on the day of their matches. Steve Jackson reports.
14: This is thought to be the first time ever that a World Cup has taken place where a host nation is at war with one of the competing states, and it has proved to be beyond both parties to put the politics aside. Iran says 15 of its support staff have been denied US visas altogether, which an official described as the worst kind of political interference in sport. The US says it has to consider the safety and security of the American people and everyone attending the tournament.
12: Health officials in the Democratic Republic of Congo say community engagement is helping to slow the spread of the Ebola outbreak as confirmed cases approach 500. They say the involvement of religious leaders and local radio stations has improved compliance, along with prevention measures and strengthened contact tracing. 86 people are known to have died from the virus, 9 have recovered. The Bundibugyo strain of Ebola currently has no approved vaccine or treatment. Bolivia's president has been granted special powers, allowing him to send in the army to clear anti-government protesters. It follows ongoing clashes with police, which have left at least 9 people dead. Here's Paul Moss.
15: It began as a trade union protest against austerity measures, which were introduced to try to cut Bolivia's growing national debt. But demonstrators then set up roadblocks which have paralysed some parts of the country. There have been violent clashes with police, with another 6 officers shot on Saturday. Now, legislation passed by the country's parliament will mean President Rodrigo Paz can deploy troops to deal with the crisis, and their actions will have a presumption of legality. Critics claim that amounts to permission for the army to commit abuses.
12: This is the latest world news from the BBC.
1: Welcome back to the Olympic Stadium in Stockholm for the final hour of today's Diamond League meeting in the Swedish capital. So far today, there have been victories for Melissa Jefferson-Wooden in the women's 100 metres and in the 800 metres. Another impressive performance from teenager, high schooler, rising star Cooper Luchtenhaus. Alongside me is former global medalist Jenny Meadows and Sports World's Ed Harry. We were talking about the men's 3,000 metre steeplechase before the news. What's the latest, Ed?
3: Just under 3 laps to go, Addy. There's one pacemaker left in. Leading the race proper behind him is Matt Wilkinson of the United States. Then it is Abraham Kibiwot, the Olympic bronze medalist, running in second place. Then it is Jordi Beamish, the reigning world champion. But as I say that, just ahead of Jordi Beamish now is Sufyan Al-Bakali, double Olympic and double world champion. Those two, Beamish and also Al-Bakali, closing up on the two leaders, Wilkinson and Kibiwot, around about 1,000 metres to go, I make it. And very shortly, as we see Daniel Stoll throw the discus out in his third round, very shortly we'll wait to see a final attempt at 6 metres for Mondo Duplantis. 2 failures already, but coming up to 2 laps to go in this steeplechase, and now moving into second place is Al-Bakali, and back down the field, back in fourth or fifth place, it's Jordi Beamish.
2: Well, we definitely have a race on our hands. Sometimes the meet directors, they say what sort of times their competitors are trying to aim for. So we were told that they were trying to aim for a world leading time of 7 minutes 55. Well, I can certainly tell you the winner is going to be outside 8 minutes. It's a very competitive race. And this is the first time now that Al-Bakali has just hit the front with 600 metres to go.
3: Yeah, Al-Bakali now leading from the Olympic bronze medalist Kibiwot. He's getting a little bit left behind. Further back down the field is Jordi Beamish. It doesn't look like it is going to be the New Zealander's day. The way that the crowd are standing and the rhythmic clapping is going, it tells me that Mondo Duplantis is on the runway for a third and final attempt at 6 metres. He lies in second place, Mondo. He has to clear this next one, or there will be no world record today. He raises that pole to the sky. He rocks back on his heels, and he's away now on his approach, Mondo Duplantis. He plants the pole. Up he goes, and he takes the bar off for a third time. There will be no 6-meter vault here for Mondo Duplantis today. There will be no win either. It's second place behind Curtis Marshall for the Swede. He isn't Superman, despite what we see him do over and over again. Meanwhile, on the final lap of this men's steeplechase, Sufyan Al-Bakali now has clear daylight midway down the back straight. Bet among those given chase but Soufiane El Bakkali, who sometimes hangs back, he won a little bit earlier today. He's got 200 metres left to race the Morocco. Two Olympic golds in Tokyo and in Paris. Two world golds in Eugene and then Budapest. He only has to negotiate this water jump for the final time past the crestfallen Mondo Duplantis. Coming into the finishing straight then, Morocco's El Bakkali, a winner 7 days ago on home soil in Rabat, takes the final barrier in the finishing straight. The crowd rises to a man, woman and child to cheer him on, to clap high above their heads. A real scrap behind. Coming late is Beamish, who'll finish in fifth place, but no doubting the winner today, Soufiane El Bakkali in 8:10:37.
2: Well, again, what dominance. He won last week in Rabat. That would have been a big, big meeting for him, a home meeting. And he comes to this second in his schedule, Diamond League meeting in Stockholm. Another victory. It was a dominant victory. He sat mid-pack for the first few laps. It was a very, very clever race. He just worked his way through the pack and only hit the front with 600 metres to go. But he did win by a significant margin. And the respect that he has from all his fellow competitors, they're all congratulating him. He's got the bouquet of flowers in his hand. He's acknowledging the crowd. And he just looks like a man at the top of his game.
1: So victory for Soufiane El Bakkali. No victory, Jenny, for Mondo Duplantis. Who would have thought that?
2: It does happen, doesn't it? Once in a blue moon, every 3 years or so. But yes, he'll be disappointed, you know. The VT, of course, he said, this is the most important Diamond League meeting of the year. If you are fortunate enough to have a Diamond League meeting in your home nation, you want to treat the crowd to performance. But, you know, I'm sure it was just a blip.
1: And it just shows you what level that he's operated on. That to finish second is considered a disappointing day for him.
2: Exactly. You know, so many of these men can now get over that 6 meter barrier. He is still head and shoulders above the rest of the world. But on the day when he doesn't bring it, there's always one or two who can knock him off the top of the podium.
1: Kim Collins used to say that, didn't he, back in the days? You just got to turn up on the day and do your best. So who actually won the event?
3: Curtis Marshall, world bronze medalist, indoors and out, along with Manolo Corrales. These are the two men we got used to seeing on the podiums with Mondo in recent years. Corrales isn't here today. Marshall, really, the quality, one of the other vaulters in form over the last couple of seasons. A best for him of 5.90 meters, which he cleared at the third time of asking. He's potentially going to keep going now because the bar is at 6.05 meters. He's got one failure, but wasn't really Mondo's day. We referenced right at the start of the 2 hours here on Sports World, only over his opening height, 5.60 meters second time, then cleanly over first time at 5.80, two attempts at 6 meters, both failures. Then he passed, moved the bar up to 6.05, so that last failure we saw was actually at 6.05 meters. Marshall's now failed for a second time at 6.05, but the Australian already has the competition won, and Mondo has broken the world record here before. But I think, I guess everybody, Jenny, thinks to themselves, how many chances will I have to do it at home? I'm sure all the relatives are here. I'm sure his fiance, soon, very soon now to be his wife, is here looking on as well. And sometimes I think perhaps people feel pressure. He said it was good pressure yesterday, but perhaps pressure is pressure is pressure, and it can tell even on the greats.
1: Yeah, and it shows, as you said in commentary a few moments ago, he isn't Superman. He is human after all. Now, should athletes competing at the Olympic Games be paid prize money? That was a question posed to the IOC president, Kirsty Coventry, last month, which has really reignited the debate about prize money at the Olympic Games. Kirsty Coventry won 2 Olympic gold medals in swimming. She said, "I don't believe in paying athletes. I come from a small country. I came from a sport that doesn't necessarily pay athletes very well, and I still don't think we should be paying athletes at the Olympic Games. You have to find more ways to directly impact athletes and find ways to help them on their journey to become an Olympian and while they're Olympians." Well, this issue of prize money was put to some of the athletes at yesterday's press conference. In a moment, we'll hear from Kenny Benarek and Melissa Jefferson-Wooden. But first, the former 400 meters world champion, Alison Dos Santos.
16: So I think, like, it's just coming from her was something that, like, felt weird. Someone that, like, is really related to sports, really into sport. Because, of course, some people can make money from out of this sport. But when you're talking about, like, the bigger number, we're not really getting paid, like, well enough and everything. There's, like, we're always fighting to find competition that can pay better, figure out ways that we can get money. We're just, like, trying to have a double life as an athlete, but also as an influencer. So just, like, have someone saying that just like to everybody, and it feels awkward. It feels like someone that we trust don't really like want us there. And I think like last year, like last Olympic Games, rather, I was trying to do something, pay the champion, try to like initiate something, because I understand how money in the Olympic Games could be different, but we gotta be paid, you know. That's like one of the biggest event ever, and no one is living there like with money. So in other sports, like in World Cup, who's winning is getting money. Other sports as well, like they make money out of like the biggest competition. So why not like the Olympic Games, you know? So just like it felt a little bit awkward, but she said what she said.
17: I guess my view on that, it was just a little disappointing to kind of hear that. At the end of the day, like we have athletes that work 4 years to be able to get to that point, the pinnacle of the sport. And, you know, to hear somebody that kind of say that is like a slap to the face a little bit. You know, the athletes deserve to be compensated. I mean, you have people that go to the highest stage, get a medal, and then some of them still just have to go back to their regular job. So, you know, like I said, the athletes need to be compensated for their hard work. I mean, you're the 1% in the entire world, so that means something.
8: And I would agree with what they both said. I think for me, the thing that really stuck out to me the most with what she said, which I didn't agree on, is that she was also an athlete who, you know, participated in sport and did not get paid. So why would you want the same thing for the athletes who are doing it now, right? Our sport for a long time has been so caught up in keeping things the same and not wanting to evolve, not wanting to be better. But it makes it hard for us to be able to take a stand in a sense, or want to make a change, because we fear of the backlash that may come with it. Or, you know, there may be people who want to have a different look on what the sport can benefit, not only just the top athletes in the sport, but everybody. Right. Being able to actually call ourselves professional track and field athletes, I feel like that means something. But then not only that, when it comes to the Olympic Games, a lot of the times, especially being from America, track and field isn't viewed as a professional sport. It's viewed as an amateur sport. And I feel like that's not right, because we put in so much work to be able to come out here and perform and give our best foot forward. But to only for it to not be reciprocated, not only in money value, obviously, but for me, it's just a respect thing, because at the end of the day, if you did respect what we do, if you see the hard work that we put in, then we should be able to be fairly compensated for that.
1: Melissa Jefferson Wooden, Kenny Benarek, and Alison Dos Santos there. Jenny, what did you make of what you just heard there?
2: Yeah, I totally reiterate their thoughts. I mean, I have to say, World Athletics, you know, international governing body of our sport, it shouldn't be up to them. But in Paris Olympic Games, they decided to award some prize money to each Olympic champion. So I think that was a strong start. But of course, I think that should be coming from the International Olympic Committee, not individual international governing bodies. So at World Athletics events, every athlete, every finalist is paid. You're the best in the world. This is your job. So I do think they should be compensated.
1: So the IOC aren't here, so let me put to you what their defense might be. So they've got a model which is based on redistributing revenue to the Olympic movement, organizing committees, federation, national Olympic committees, and developmental programs. And they would say this model is there to help the national Olympic committees with athlete development programs. You've been an athlete. You train athletes. Is this money trickling down to them in the way that you would like?
2: I'd say for me, during my journey, not really, no. I almost felt like I had to have a global medal in my hand for me to be able to afford to be a professional athlete. The development journey is very, very tough. So I understand that stance. But in my career, and certainly the athletes who I look after, Keely Hodgkinson, of course, Olympic champion being one, we didn't really see that, no.
1: Keely Hodgkinson, who we will see in action a little bit later on as we speak. Mono Duplantis is giving an infield interview. Looks very disappointed, doesn't he? But you're understandable. First time he's losing in 3 years.
18: Yeah, and he really did seem really happy to talk about coming here and breaking his own world record, because the conditions are great, but it just never really looked there this afternoon, Addy. There is a bit of wind, but I don't believe it's necessarily affecting the pole vault, which is tucked right in at the far end of the stadium. And this stadium is built of brick. It does look like a castle. So it's a shock in the same way, it's still a shock to me every time he breaks the world record, and I sort of never lose that sense of wonder about what he's doing. It's also a shock when he doesn't win, but I guess it's motivation, and it shows that pressure is pressure.
1: Let's finish with one last question on this issue about, you know, should athletes be paid at the Olympic Games? You know, if you take it outside track and field and you look at, say, judokas or people who do wrestling or taekwondo, there is obviously the danger that there could be a brain drain. If you're not making money and you can't survive, you might just go and do mixed martial arts where you can get paid loads of money.
2: Yeah, absolutely. A lot of athletes, you know, rely on Grand Prix in their various sports or from a brand kit sponsors and things like that. So there are other lucrative opportunities, but we love the traditional sports, don't we? We love the Olympic movement. We love the whole spectacle of the Olympic Games. So we want to keep the best talent in our Olympic sports.
1: And Alison Dos Santos, who you heard in that montage a few moments ago, has just been introduced in the crowd because he's going to race in the 400-meter hurdles, Ed.
18: Yep, he was wearing a Sweden football shirt for that press conference yesterday, Addy, because yesterday was Sweden's national day, and he spoke about this place already to him, feeling like a second home. His friends aren't here today, though, and I want to be very clear. What I mean by that is we don't have the two men that we see him on the podium with year in and year out. There's no Carsten Warholm in this race, the event's world record holder, and also the reigning Olympic and world champion for the 400 hurdles. Rai Benjamin isn't here. He was due to come here and race the 400 flat, but the American choosing to pull out, so we wish him well.

0: well for the Brazilian. The first in 2021 and the second in 2024 at the Paris Olympic Games. He's one of those who doesn't have a championship to aim at this year. He'll go to the Ultimate Championships, the new World Athletics event, at the end of this season. But there's a real freedom, I think, to Alisson dos Santos at the moment, and he certainly enjoyed, I would call it almost holding court with every member of the international media who wanted to talk to him. He rises then from the sixth lane, does Alisson dos Santos, in his lilac top, and looking at how they take the first hurdle, it's pretty even, but already he's closing up on Emil Ajikum of Germany to his outside. Dos Santos looking so smooth down that back straight. He's passed the man to his outside in seven and approaching half distance now. His class really beginning to show, the Brazilian. As I say, 2022's world champion. He's leading this race now deep into that final bend. He's got one, two, three, four flights of barriers left to race. Now it's just three, and they're back on their feet at the finishing straight, which means we're also on our feet to peer over at Alisson dos Santos, bringing this home. Can anyone push him late onto his inside? Matheus Lima is having a try, the Brazilian, but he's holding his form. Dos Santos up to the line. He runs through the line in 47.10. A strong performance. It's not as fast as he ran in Xiamen just at the end of May. Nevertheless, though, a commanding performance from gun to tape for 2022's world champion, Alisson dos Santos.
1: Well, that was a very dominant performance. I don't think that was ever in doubt. He set off really, really well in lane six. He's run some incredible flat times this year over both the 200 metres and 400 metres. So he's got the leg speed and he's also got that technical ability. It's very, very hard being in lane six and come that halfway mark when he'd already completed 200 metres, it cleared the five barriers, he'd already passed the two men on his outside. So from then on, he was just working, he was running well, he was running blind. But I've got to say, that was a really, really nice run from Lima, from Brazil, on his inside, who no doubt was catching him over that last 50 metres.
2: Yeah, impressive performance by the Brazilian, and Alisson dos Santos continues his good start to the season. We'll talk about the sprints in a moment, because the men's 200 metres will be the next race on the track. But let's check in with Shoji Osaka on the latest from the men's singles final at the French Open.
3: Well, this final, Addy, has been a story of ebb and flow. The German world number three, Alexander Zverev, took the first set 6-1. The Italian Flavio Cabolli took the second 6-4. The momentum was back with Zverev as he took the third set 6-4. In the fourth, we have already had three breaks of serve, two for Cabolli, one for Zverev. Now, Zverev's lost in all three Grand Slam finals that he's appeared in before, two of them from a winning position, and Cabolli will know that. Zverev leads by 2-1. Cabolli leads 4-3 in the fourth set with a break of serve.
2: Thank you, Shoji. More from him a little later. Now, the men's 200 metres will be the next action on the track, which gives us a chance to talk about the men's sprint. 18-year-old Australian Gout Gout has been making a lot of headlines. He recently ran 19.67 in Sydney in Australia, which is the fastest time in the world this year. He's done some training with Noah Lyles, the Olympic 100 metres champion. I spoke to Lyles at the Rome Diamond League, and he told me he's been impressed by Gout and is looking forward to racing him. What's next?
4: Shoot, I'm going to Ostrava. Gonna go run a 150. Go show Gout Gout what the pro world's like.
2: There is a lot of hype on Gout Gout. You know what it's like to make that transition from being a junior to a senior. Just how tough is it, and what do you make of all the hype around him?
4: Oh, I mean, I love it. I love the hype, because that's what you want to see. That's what you want to hope every year, that people latch on to the personality, to the athlete. Just don't put any pressure on him. You know, we've had many talks. He's come and trained with me. We've had, you know, we got a good relationship, but he got a good, solid team right now, and I love what they're doing. They didn't throw him into the biggest professional meets that they could. They let him build in. I love that he's going to under 20s so he can get his confidence up. So when it's time for the biggest moments, he'll be ready. He'll get, every time he's putting a new tool in his toolbox, and he's saying, okay, I know how to handle that. I know how to handle that. I'm ready for this. I'm ready for that. You know, as long as he keeps progressing at a steady pace, he's going to be fine. He's going to do his own thing.
2: Last one. It's one thing being a top junior. It's another thing when you're lining up and Noah Lyles is next to you and you got Tobogo next to you. That's a lot of pressure.
4: Hey, it is if you let it get to you.
2: Easier said than done, isn't it, Jenny, with Noah Lyles, who seems to revel in the pressure. But whenever you look on social media, there are always posts about Gout Gout, people talking about the fact that he was faster than Usain Bolt at that age. I just can't help but feel that just let him run, that maybe there's a bit too much pressure on him at such a young age.
1: Yeah, and do you know what? We always hear, you know, Noah Lyles.

0: I was talking about the height, but it was really nice to hear him really considered there and giving some really nice advice. But the Australians are very, very interested in this young man. Of course they are. You know, they've obviously got the Olympic Games in Brisbane. They're probably doing the maths, working out how old he's going to be at that age. Can he be a new national hero? But I have enjoyed watching his development. And it is interesting because sometimes he's expected to win the national championships and he goes and comes second. And then the whole of the crowd are like, I thought we had this new superhero, but he's young. I'm glad he's doing the World Under 20 Championships. He needs to bide his time. Like Noah said, you know, keep putting tools in the toolbox. I love that analogy. And as athletics fans, we'd love to see him reach his potential.
1: And having done it yourself, you know that that transition from being a top junior to competing in a senior, it's very, very hard. Usain Bolt was a sensation as a junior, but he struggled initially. And I remember, was it the 2004 Olympic Games when he was knocked out in the first round and people were talking about, you know, what's all the hype about?
0: Exactly. And I think it's only, you know, diehard athletics fans who remember those statistics. You know, everyone's kind of picked him up 2008 onwards, but it's important to know what he was doing 4 years earlier. It's important to be able to, of course, do a one-off time when there's no pressure. It doesn't really mean anything, but in a major chance, you've just got to learn your industry.
1: A quick one on the fact that Noah Lyles is training with Gout Gout, because what people don't sometimes realize is that rivals do train together.
0: It's unusual, I must admit. You know, in my training setup with my training group, Georgia Hunter-Bell and Keely Hodgkinson train together, but that's kind of been kind of quite authentic. It's just kind of happened naturally. But to go to a different country, say to the best guy in the world, hey, you know, I want to beat you in a few years. Do you mind mentoring me? Let me see what you do. You know, good on Noah Lyles. I'm not sure whether I would be quite as willing.
1: And I wonder whether Noah Lyles would be very generous if Gout Gout becomes a real threat to him. The men's action on the track next will be the 200 metres. Kenny Benarek, an Olympic and world silver medalist, will be in action there. He's in this position, Ed, with the Americans, where there is no global championship this year. So he can just go out and run fast.
2: And just a few weeks ago on the Diamond League circuit, Addy, he did exactly that. He clocked 19.69 seconds, and it looked so, so easy in that particular 200 metres. Let's see later, Bogo. I'd use this word advisedly. He could see how far ahead Kenny Benarek was, and I think he stopped chasing him because he knew he was not going to close the gap. And I've scarcely seen somebody completely untroubled run that fast. But 19.69 isn't the fastest time in the world this year, because as you've been saying to Jenny, that belongs to Gout Gout. 19.67, that new World Under 20 record from Sydney back in April. But Kenny Benarek, with two Olympic silvers from the last two games and two world silvers, first at home in Eugene in 2020, and then again in Tokyo in September of last year. He's always there or thereabouts in an event which is frequently dominated by Noah Lyles. And the second of those silvers at the Olympics came behind Letsile Tobogo when Lyles was having breathing issues, having already won his 100 metres gold. I think Benarek is threatening to bubble up at some point, whether it's next year at the Worlds, whether it's at a home Olympic Games in 28. But four massive silvers, and already this season a really very strong performance already out on the Diamond League circuit.
1: And I spoke to him at yesterday's press conference and asked him, having no global championship, how has that affected the way he approaches the season?
3: It hasn't really affected anything on how I prepare. I mean, coach and I kind of looked at this season like, yeah, it's an off year, so there's no pressure on getting a global medal, but you know, we're going to treat this year like any other year, because we got to use this year to prep for next year and the year after that. So you know, we've been keeping to the same plan. The only difference is I just opened up a little bit later, which obviously was a good thing, opened up so well in the 100 and the 200. So But the ultimate goal this year is just to be better than I was last year, break some PBs, and you know, hopefully get some records.
1: You're talking about opening up. You've run some quick times already. Have you surprised yourself how fast you've run so soon?
3: For the 100, no. I mean, I'm in really good shape, so I already knew going into the 100, like, hey, I can hit whatever times that I want with that. I just got to execute my race. But when it came to the 200, I would say I was a little bit surprised. You know, I knew that I was in good shape, maybe like a 19.8. 19.7, but running in 19.6 and how I did it, it felt easy for me. So you know, after the race, it's not like my legs were spent, so I know I have a lot more in the tank. And you know, the biggest thing is we haven't really been doing much speed work. We've been doing a little bit more volume and then a little bit balanced with speed work, so that's a telltale, like, hey, a lot stronger this year. Once we start implementing the other things to get more speed, you know, that's when I, you know, break PBs and be a bigger contender in both of those races.
1: I mean, how fast do you think you can run?
3: This year, I mean, I feel like I can go 19.4, 19.3. Just got to make sure to execute the race. And in the 100 in particular, you know, I went 9.7 last year, so I know 9.7 is already there. But I want to try to get in the 9.7 lows and maybe try to get in the 9.6. So that's the goal this year.
1: I mean, 9.6, 19.3, that's like Superman territory.
3: Yeah, but I mean, like I said, I have the physical capabilities of doing it, but I just got to make sure to execute. And that's the biggest thing, you know. You can be in the best shape. You don't execute properly, then you won't be able to attain those goals. But my main focus this year, each race, is just go in and execute, and good things will happen.
1: That's Kenny Benarek, who's going to race in the men's 200 meters. They're going to be introduced shortly. Before that, Jenny, just a quick one on the fact that the Americans don't have a global championship this year. Do you think that's a good thing in terms of just giving your body a bit of a rest? Because since the pandemic, all the championships have been squashed together.
0: Yes, I know that the Americans normally talk about this being an off year, you know, when there's no global event. They normally look forward to that. So obviously we've got the Ultimate World Championships, which is only the very, very best on invite. So top 8 in the field, top 12 in the 1500, top 16 in the 800. So some of those guys will obviously be involved in that. But I think Ed said it earlier in his commentary, it's about running free. And sometimes you just let the body give a rest. You don't have to run a certain time. There's no deadlines. And you just allow these great performances to come out of your body.
1: So we heard from Kenny Benarek, who's going to be racing in the 200 meters. Who's he going to be up against, Ed?
2: Benarek himself is out in lane number 7, Addy. Two to his inside is Courtney Lindsay, winner of a World Championship 4x100 meters gold medal. With the teammates on the US quartet, Sinisipho Dambile of South Africa is to Lindsay's inside. Lindsay in 5, Dambile of South Africa in form. He's in 4th. He's the 3rd fastest man in the world this year. Renya Mayner of Cuba in 3. Umti Thimkulu of South Africa is in 2, and Jeremiah Azu, who had a golden 2025. He won the world and European 60 meter titles indoors, the Welshman. He is back in 1. Azu has already raced today. He raced in one of the pre Diamond League meet 100 meter invitational races, and he won that. So maybe it's a good omen. Azu in 1, Thimkulu of South Africa in 2, Mena of Cuba in 3, Dambile, South Africa 4, Courtney Lindsay, USA in 5, Traore, Chikna Traore of Cote d'Ivoire in 6, Kenny Benarek in 7, 2 Olympic silvers, 2 world silvers over 200 metres, and then Timothée Mumenthaler of Switzerland right on the outside in lane number 8. Kenny Benarek, when he speaks about getting his personal best all the way down to around about 19.4, spoke about it with a great deal of confidence. He's unmistakable today as they just spring up from their blocks. Mumenthaler of Switzerland, just not a false start. He just popped out of his blocks before they were under starters' orders. Today at the hotel, when I went to pick up our commentary notes, Addy, I was by the lift with Kenny Benarek, and when his lift came first, he was like, oh, I'm sorry, man, you were here first. So that's my, it's not much of a story, but I thought it's the only time today, well, he's beaten me today to the lift, and he'll now hope he can beat the other 7 men in this race.
0: Well, I was just watching him out the blocks. He did a what we call a drive out. So you're not quite getting the pure power that you would when the gun goes, but you're kind of going 95% of that effort. And he just looked majestic, you know, coming out of those blocks. He probably drove for 10 meters, but he traveled for 80 meters. So if he can start anything like this, I think we're due for a very, very exciting race.
2: Women's long jump has just come to an end, won by Hilary Capaccia of France with 6.85 meters. She walks past us with her bouquet. Larissa Iapacchino, the European indoor champion, second today, the Italian Nia Robinson in 3rd place. Malika Mihambo, so many global golds, down in 6th place. And I'm looking as well for Alexis Brown, who we heard of on her Diamond League debut, 6.62 for her today, down in 9th, making her debut on the biggest stage of all. They're back in their blocks now. Kenny Benarek in lane number 7, that dark headband and a striped strip of yellow, purple and black, racing in sunglasses as well. Benarek, very much the quality in this race. Another false start. That might well have been Mumenthaler to the outside of Benarek. We'll find out when we look at the reaction times. But we were just wondering, weren't we, off air when we were listening to the interview with Kenny Benarek, had the pole vault progressed around about now be when we were watching those Mondo big, big vaults looking for a new world record. And we thought that might start to force the program late, but in fact, it's something far more mundane. It's some false starts. And I think it might well be Mumenthaler. But we will see what the starters choose to do here. But it's a case of composing themselves all over again.
1: Yeah, it's going to be interesting to see whether they give it a faulty start or show the athlete a red card. As far as this 200 meters is concerned, Kenny Benaro talking about the fact that he wants to upgrade that silver medal to a gold. It's one of those really tough events because you've got Noah Lyles in here. You've got Letsile Tobogo, who at his best, you know, he won the Olympic title. So it's going to be interesting to see as we build towards the Los Angeles Olympic Games.
0: It really is. And I think when you've been winning silvers, so many silvers, of course, and you've been winning bronze, you automatically then want to get the gold. And you're looking at those fine margins. You know, what does it take? I do think we're in a very, very special era in so many events with really deep fields, and so many people would be global champions if it wasn't for those dominant athletes. So, yeah, he certainly looked good, like I say, in the warm-up. So let's see what he's got.
2: I think it might well be Jeremiah Azu who caused the double firing of the gun there. Just waiting to see what card he is shown by the starter. Well, it doesn't look good. The starter has a red card in his hand and he stands ahead of Jeremiah Azu and he shows him it now. But I have just watched the replay. He moved. His reaction time is a low one, 0.073. He's going to remonstrate a little bit. But now they're going to, I think, suggest that he comes and have a look at the monitor, which is what's going to happen. So a delay. But it looked like Azu to the naked eye and the computer backing that up as well.
1: But it's shown lane one as the disqualification, which is rather bizarre. But on the replay, looked like it was Azu, didn't it?
2: I think what's happened is on the original lane draw, Azu was in one. He certainly is on the paper notes. But in the race proper, Azu is in lane two. Linus Peel of Sweden has been inserted into lane number one. So perhaps the graphics aren't up to date, but that is the unmistakable Jeremiah Azu. And I'm not sure we're going to be able to see him continue. Let's see.
1: Yeah, so while they figure that out, Jeremiah Azu and the Swiss athlete both looking at it, they haven't decided who's going to get this red card as yet. Maybe Jeremiah Azu can talk his way out of it, who knows. But while they're doing all that, the 800 meter runners are out on the bottom bend. They're going to race later on. It's looking like they may have changed their mind as to who gets this red card. It's all so confusion here at the moment.
2: Timothée Mumenthaler of Switzerland is now the second man to have been called to the starter to have a look. Azu has put his thumbs up. I think Azu might well be running under protest. It's quite hard to tell. Two men have been disqualified for the false start. Mumenthaler, who was right on the outside, and Azu, who was in the second lane. Two disqualifications. We can see Azu wants to race under protest, and I think Mumenthaler is going to do it again. So you race under protest, and then you can then continue to make your case afterwards. Very unusual that two men at opposite ends of the field, the far right and the far left, as you look at it, both disqualified for a false start. So we're down to six, and Kenny Benarek, headband blowing in the wind, springs up and down, gets loose again. And it's a very distinctive running vest that he's got on. It is yellow, purple, and black. He's in the sunglasses, but he won't need them until he rounds the curve of the bend, because the start of the men's 200 meters is in the shade of the stands. And they go back down into their blocks now for the second time proper. They do get away cleanly this time. Head right over his shoes, Kenny Benarek really driving out of the blocks. Benarek leading them off the bend, running blind if you like. Can't see too much what's happening to his inside, but it doesn't really seem to matter. Kenny Benarek looking so strong, still holding the lead at the moment in the finishing straight, the American, and pulling away now. Kenny Benarek up to the line to win it in 19.87. And after a few stoppages and after a little bit of an unsettling few moments, the result never in doubt there. Benarek victorious, backing up what we've seen him do already this season on the Diamond League circuit. Not as fast as his 1969, but 1987. And what for the first time on the Diamond League circuit this year, not placed under any pressure at all. Dambile in second.
0: Well, gone are the days when we see men's 200 metres won in excess of 20 seconds. Dambile of South Africa, he was probably the one on paper who could challenge Benarek, and he came in second spot. But the victory was Benarek's. He was expected to win. He delivered. He exploded out of those blocks and looks very, very powerful still coming into the home straight.
1: Women's 800 meters will be next on the track. Before we get to that, let's go to Shojo and get the latest from the men's singles final at the French Open.
4: Sharp end of the fourth set. Tension, drama. Flavio Cabali had the chance to serve out the fourth set, but he was broken. He hasn't been secure on his serve all the way through this fourth set. Alexander Zverev leads this match by two sets to one. It's 5-all in the fourth set. 30 love. shove on the Zverev serve. Zverev looks tired. He's definitely suffered from some nerves. He went for broken that last game. It paid off. And now he is just a couple of games away from a first Grand Slam title. 2-1, Zverev in sets, 5-all in the fourth.
1: Thank you, Shoujo. Olympic champion Keely Hodgkinson is going to race in the 800 metres next round of 400 metres in midweek in Rome. Ran a personal best, 51.14. Didn't seem particularly happy afterwards. I asked her at the press conference yesterday, a few days on, how does she feel about it?
5: If you'd have asked me on the night, probably wouldn't have said anything very nice. But if you ask me now on reflection, I think it's good that I don't get many opportunities from the 400, so to open with a PB is, obviously I can't be too disappointed with that. I just know there was a bit more in there with training, but still trying to figure out the 400. I was really happy to get the opportunity to race like some world-class girls. I think if you want to learn how to run a world-class 400, you got to go race those girls. And they are good. So yeah, it was good learning experience overall, and now I just can turn on to what I know and love,
1: which is the 800 meters here in Stockholm. What would be a good day for you? If I speak to you after the race, what would you want to have happened?
5: I think going into the 800, it's where I'm most confident. I know the pace, I know the rhythm, I've trained at it for years. I'd be happy tomorrow to come over with the win, and I would be happy with a really good time. I'm not going to put a limit on what that is. You'll be able to tell by my face if I'm happy or not.
1: When you Google your name at the moment, the word world record comes up fairly soon as a potential world record attempt. Is that helpful or unhelpful? I mean, do you welcome it, or is it unnecessary pressure?
5: I think it's a 50-50. I think it's good people are talking about it. Some people believe in it, some people don't. For me, like, my focus tomorrow will be just to be open to my season, and I still a long season ahead of what's going to happen, and I could have a plan A and it might not go that way, or it might. I think it's sometimes difficult to block out the noise, and I think with track and things, people get excited, and I think that's really good. But just let things happen. Just let it happen, let it flow, and we'll see what comes.
1: As far as your career is concerned, whether it's this year, next year, years to come, how important would it be for you to get that world record?
5: I think it would be an incredible feeling to be able to say that you are one of the fastest to ever do it. I say one of the fastest to ever do it. And it's such a long-standing record. It's got so much history behind it. And it's just a perfect opportunity to kind of give yourself that, like, GOAT status, I guess. But it would just be really nice to just be able to say, yeah, I'm the fastest to ever do it. That is an incredible thing. I got the taste of it indoors going after a world record. And that's just the last thing standing, I think.
1: And a final question for you. One of your coaches, Jenny Meadows, is going to be working with us, so she's going to be in the tribune looking down on the track as you run. What would she want to see to make her happy? I know what you want, but what does she want?
5: She would want to see a confident Keely who attacks it, doesn't hold back, has a lot of courage, and comes away with a nice win.
1: A confident Keely who attacks it. Jenny Meadows is giving me a thumbs up. That's what you want to see?
0: That would be perfect. And, you know, I've got to say, she does have a few doubts. She told you herself she wasn't very happy with that 400 metres in Rome. We have not really done a lot of Pacific pace work for this 800 metres. So normally we know what shape Keely's in. She's in good shape. But is her pace radar in or not? Not quite sure. So hopefully Keely, very dominant, no doubts. Let's see what she delivers.
2: I'll come to Jenny for a comment mid-race, just past the bell, but I can tell you that as they complete the introductions, Keely Hodgkinson, the Olympic and world indoor champion and European champion, is in lane number 7. Audrey Vero of Switzerland, an ever-improving athlete, is immediately to her inside. Vero won the Diamond League final last year in Zurich on home soil, and some quality further back down the field as well, including Prudence Sekediza of South Africa, last year's world indoor champion. Big come on Keely there from the stand as they get underway for these two laps, the final women's track event of the fifth Diamond League of the season, the penultimate event altogether. They round the curve into the back straight for the first time. Next we will see them breaking from their lanes, and it's Vero who is going to tuck in behind the pacemaker. Keely Hodgkinson running back in third place in the race proper as they come up to 200 metres. Vero leading, but it is Hodgkinson making her way to get onto the shoulder of the Swiss athlete. Around about a meter separates Vero from Hodgkinson as they exit the curve for the first time round the now empty pole vault mat and set up, and they're into the finishing straight for the first time. And once again this crowd rises, the pacemaker doing her job at the head of the field, leading Audrey Vero of Switzerland. In second place, Keely Hodgkinson, and a gap of 2 or 3 meters back to everybody else at the bell.
0: Well, it's a great time at the halfway stage. The pacemaker went through in 55-54, followed by Vero, who's really pushing the pacer now. Keely Hodgkinson just sat behind Vero, and as we come to 300 meters to go, Keely Hodgkinson now takes over. So Keely Hodgkinson from Vero, and they're right on the lights, which is set at 1:54.
2: Hodgkinson leading around about 220 meters to go. Took the lead from Vero, as Jenny said, around about 70, 80 meters ago into the curve for the final time then. Around about 150 to race. Hodgkinson of Great Britain, Olympic, European and world indoor champion, being challenged though by the Swiss, who remains on her shoulder. She comes out Vero into lane two to challenge. They are shoulder to shoulder. Vero is strong, shoulder to shoulder, and now the Swiss athlete just pulling ahead of Keely Hodgkinson. Today Hodgkinson's race is run. It is Vero who retakes the lead and takes victory by just a meter. 1:53.98 is the fastest time in the world this year. Vero victorious ahead of Hodgkinson. 1:53.98, the first time this year an athlete has gone under 1:54. What a race between those two. What a race to close the women's track program here in Stockholm.
0: Wow, 1:53.98. And I saw immediately, I looked at Keely and she just shook her head and she said, congratulations, you know. You want to win a race, but you cannot do something about an athlete who has run 1:53.98. And Keely Hodgkinson herself has run a 1:54.33 national record. These are two of the best women of all time.
2: A Diamond League record for Audrey Vero, a national record as well for Audrey Vero. And when we say Diamond League record, the Diamond League started in 2010. So we have many years of Caster Semenya. We have some true greats of the 800 meters who race Diamond League races since 2010. None of them has ever run an 800 in the Diamond League as fast as Vero has. Her personal best has come right down. Hodgkinson, as her coach has just been telling us, that's an improvement on the national record that Keely Hodgkinson set 2 years ago at the London Diamond League meeting. It's not the victory. And look, we keep talking about this world record, but it's surely another step along the road. But there'll be the likes of Vero there trying to do it as well.
0: You need healthy competition. You know, when you're trying to do something that no one has ever done ever, it's very, very difficult. Vero there has put herself third on the world all-time list, which is absolutely incredible. No one has run that time since 1980. You know, this is what we're talking. We're 40 years since people have been running those sorts of times. It's absolutely incredible. And Keely Hodgkinson comes at number five all time.
1: The world record is 1:53.28 by Jamila Kratochvilova. That was back in 1983. I've got to be honest, Jenny, there were certain world records that I never thought in my lifetime I would see broken. I'm starting to really believe that this 800 meters world record would fall, because we covered Caster Semenya and she ran some incredible times, but she didn't get anywhere near it. This is incredible.
0: It is incredible. And I was really impressed with Vero there. And, you know, Keely's talking about winning the race, but she also watched Vero race, you know, last weekend and said, wow, she looked comfortable running 1:56. She can probably run 1:54 now. Did we think she could run 1:53? I'm not sure we did. But the time that Keely has just ran, we'd have been really, really happy with that. But you've got to take your hat off to Vero. She is an athlete that we've been looking at for a number of years. And Keely really thought it was going to be Aething Mu, you know, from that Tokyo Olympic Games back in 2021. You know, she said, it's quite annoying I didn't win that Olympic Games, but I need Aething to help me, to push me in my career. And now we've got Vero, and these two athletes can keep pushing now, hopefully, towards that 1:53.28.
1: Now, the impression I get from Keely Hodgkinson is that she's a winner. She likes to win. She likes to compete. And I know there'll probably be a part of her that's disappointed that she didn't win. But when you run a national record in that kind of race, you said before she took off, she's in great shape. And she backed that up.
0: Yeah, she absolutely did back that up. I think if someone said 1:54.33 and you're not going to win this race, we'd have thought someone was absolutely crazy. But Keely has been concentrating on the 400 metres. It's 4 weeks now to Prefontaine, which is her next race. 6 weeks until the London Diamond League, where she's hoping to do something special there. So the next 4 to 6 weeks will be really, really important in Keely's schedule. And I'm also looking what Vero will do now. I do see that she's due to compete in a couple of races in the next few weeks. Does she do that? Or does she go back into training thinking, I don't need the races, I want to put a block of training in as well? So I just really hope she makes the right decision for herself.
1: Was that the first time that you've called one of Keely's races?
0: I don't think it is, but it's probably one of the most nervous, because I was looking at Vero with 150 to go and I was thinking, she's coming back.
2: I think we've put Jenny through this before. It's our fault.
1: All right.
2: Definitely. It's definitely happened in London at least once.
1: Yeah, I mean, that was absolutely brilliant. And the thing that you forget is that Keely Hutchinson is still very young. You know, she's achieved so much and people just expect all these things from her. But just look what she's done in her career.
0: Yeah, it's very, very difficult, isn't it, when you've been at that level from a very young age. You know, this is her sixth or seventh season. But I've got to say, Vero is 2 years younger. She is 22. And maybe she's had the, I don't want to say slightly easier route, because she can very much be in the shadow of Keely, let Keely take all the attention, everyone talks about her, and I'll just get off, I'll set off at my pace, I'll let you pass me, and guess what, I've got a little bit of something left. So I'm hoping these two are going to race each other several times this year. Of course they're both European, they both should be at the World Ultimates as well, but hopefully they can at least get one more Diamond League against each other.
1: One thing, and this is a tricky one, so you can navigate your way around it, I don't want you to give away any secrets, but when you watch that, will that affect what you now do in training in terms of how you kind of shape the rest of the season and in terms of doing something special in London?
0: I think we stick to our plan. So, you know, Keely has been working on kind of the strength things, 1500, and she's been doing the 400. What we've not done is done the thing in the middle, which is 800 meters. So there's lots of sessions that she's not done yet, and it's really important to do this in the next block, hence why she's not going to do another 800 for 4 weeks. So I think on those training sessions, she'll be thinking about Vero and thinking, you know what, I really need to commit to these sessions, because at the moment I'm not world number one.
1: And the context that we need to remind anybody listening to this is that was Keely Hutchinson's first outdoor race in the 800 meters this season, and she's broken a national record. Incredible. The men's 1500 meters will be next. Andreas Algren will be in action there. Last year, he broke the European record in the 5000 meters at the same time that Mundo Duplantis set the world record in the pole vault. So what was that like, and is he looking forward to being back?
6: It happened quite early in the race, so you're still like quite conscious what happens around you. So I heard like the announcer saying like, so Mondo's doing his first attempt at the world record, and then you just heard the audience erupt. But it was like a little bit shaky for us, because we were just going into like that curve, and then all the other pole vaulters run out to cheer with him. So like all the volunteers had to go like, get off the track, get off the track. No, because like, yeah, all the 5,000 meter guys came there. It was just an amazing experience. Just the last five laps, I just had the audience just cheering me on, gave me energy, and it's just probably the most amazing experience I've had on a track.
1: And then you went on to get a world championship bronze in the 10,000 meters. You've got such a range of distances. You've been talking about it already on the eve of this meet. We see you up on the roads, up at half marathon. We're seeing you down at the 1500 meters here, Sunday's meet, and your race is top of the bill. That must mean a great deal to you as well, that you're closing the whole show.
6: Yeah, at least for me, it feels like the main event. I mean, we have two very good Swedes in the 1500. We have Samuel, who was in the World Championship final in the 15 last year. So I need to work really hard just to be the best Swede in that race. But it feels like, usually in Sweden, we get better conditions the later you start. Like the wind, the wind's going down and everything. So hopefully we're going to have good conditions. And I want to give it a shot to break 3:30 at least.
1: And the men's athlete in the 1500 meters just been introduced to the crowd. So who should we be looking out for in this one?
2: Andreas Almgren himself, that European record here of 5,000 meters, Addy, this time last year, then a world 10,000 bronze for the Swede. He's a Stockholm native, if they just get underway over on the far side. The 1500 meters is not a distance we see Almgren race very often. He says he runs to run 3:30 at his home Diamond League. The conditions are absolutely wonderful. We've seen what just happened in that women's 800 meters, but we've got some specialists in this field. The evergreen Timothy Cheruiyot, world champion back in 2019, the Kenyan, world bronze medalist 3 years ago, Narva Nordas of Norway as well, Jake Hayward, a former European silver medalist from Great Britain, and Yared Nuguse, the Olympic bronze medalist from the United States. Such a quality athlete, Nuguse. And Jimmy Gressier, the world champion over 10,000 meters, is in this field as well. It's got a kind of an all-star feel to it. but Jimmy Gressier of France, another one of those shock gold medals from the Tokyo Worlds last year, along with the likes of Jordi Beamish. He's content at the moment to run along just two or three from the back is Gressier of France. Towards the head of the field, Claridge is the pacemaker. Behind the two pacemakers, leading the race proper, if you like, is Yared Nuguse in a very good position, the Olympic bronze medalist from Paris. But through these early stages, as they round that bottom curve again, past the bottom gate of the stadium and the pole vault runway where we saw Curtis Marshall winning earlier, the next time they come up to the lap markers, I think we will be seeing two to go, as indeed we will. Nuguse is having a good race to this point as we come up to the 800 metres to go mark. And Timothy Cheruiyot racing as well, just four or five back from the front.
0: And I'm really getting a sense of the sort of pace this run is going to be run at, because the field is all strung out. They're almost one behind each other. Cameron Myers, the young Australian, looks really, really dangerous there, sitting in third position. And the first pacemaker just drops out, so now he's in second position. Ran a really good 800 metres recently, and his agent said to me in the warm-up area, well, that 800 metres, wait till you watch this 1500.
2: Cam Myers and Yared Nuguse leading the race proper. The Australian and the American coming out the bottom of the bend one more time into the finishing straight for the penultimate time. We're inside the final 500 metres now of this 15, the last track action of this Stockholm Diamond League, stop number five on this year's tour. As they come up to the bell, it is the Australian who leads from the American. Cam Myers leading from Yared Nuguse, rounding that curve one last time. They are all strung out, racing back in fourth place is Timothy Cheruiyot with that lent forward style of his, like he's looking down at the tips of his own shoes. Myers, though, looks strong at the front. Cheruiyot trying to make some ground, and Nuguse doing what he does, waiting and waiting for an opportunity. Habs as well now joins a leading group of four men. 200 metres to go, four men in this. There's a second chasing group of five more, but I don't think they're going to get there today. Cam Myers is looking very strong indeed as they enter the finishing straight. Nuguse in attendance. So too is Cheruiyot at the top of the finishing straight. Can Cam Myers hold on? Coming out into lane two, it is Yared Nuguse, but he looks like he's fading. And on the inside, it looks like Cheruiyot is fading. Can Nuguse overhaul Cam Myers? Yes, he can, up to the line. It's Nuguse's victory, the Olympic bronze medalist victorious here as they bring down the curtain on the Diamond League 2026 here in Stockholm. Yared Nuguse looks like that took a lot out of him. He overhauled Cameron Myers, getting to the line and only doing the job of catching the Australian over the final metres where it matters the most.
0: Well, that was definitely a race of 1,500 metres. And as Ed said, it was right on the line. The vital couple of metres was the first time that Myers surrendered that lead. And Myers was really digging in. This is a really, really strong young man. You know, he won his national championships at both the 1,500 metres and the 5,000 metres. But Nuguse, he's smiling. I think he's relieved more than anything. None of these, I don't want to say older athletes, but no one wants to be beat by a youngster. So a huge sigh of relief.
1: And Nuguse there just playing to the camera, wins in a season's best time. We'll talk more about the race and what we've seen this afternoon in a moment. But let's check in with Shoji Osaka on the latest in the French Open and the men's singles final.
4: Gripping fourth set tiebreak here, Addy. Alexander Zverev leads this match by 2-1. In the fourth set tiebreak, Flavio Caboli has just missed a really simple volley to close out the fourth set. And it is 6-5 in this gripping tiebreak. Caboli trying to take it into a fifth set. Alexander Zverev trying to win a first Grand Slam title of his career. He's lost in the three finals he's been before. Great tiebreak record, 26 out of 28 wins in his French Open career. But 6-5 in the fourth set tiebreak.
1: Thank you very much, Shoji. So the men's 1500 metres are bringing the action to a close here at this Stockholm Diamond League. It's been cracking, really. I was going to ask you both what's been the highlight, but I think we're probably all going to say the same thing. You go first, Jenny.
0: Yeah, I mean, it's hard to look past that women's 800 metres. Vero, I don't want to say a shock victory, because she's looked good and she's been improving and she's looked good for a couple of years. But the 153.98, That's a huge personal best. I think her PB was 155.9, almost 2 seconds off that. But I'm almost not surprised that she would have run a 154, but 153.98 has blown my mind. And equally, Keely Hodgkinson running a career best in second place, third and fifth of all time. What a race for the fans.
2: And I just think when you get sucked into watching a race like that, and you only notice the time at the end, that's when you know what a titanic tussle it was. Audrey Barrow front running, then passed at the beginning of the back straight on the second lap by Keely Hodgkinson, but Barrow didn't go away and she challenged again in the finishing straight. Shocked to see the clock stop where it did, Addy. Shocked as well, that was Keely Hodgkinson's brand new British record, and they both leapt up, as Jenny says, the all-time list. And I think shocked because you expect world records to, or big performances to be almost processional sometimes, but when they are pulled from a race, from a head-to-head, that's what this sport is all about. And Vero and Hodgkinson, we're going to see it before, hopefully, and definitely at the European Championships.
1: And a quick one for you, does this give you more confidence that that's something special that we talk about might happen at some point soon?
0: It does, but you know, if I was on Vero's coaching team now or management team involved in her in any sort of way, I'd be saying, don't think Hodgkinson's gonna get it, because you know, she's just run 0.35 seconds, which is a considerable amount faster than Keely. So maybe it is Barrows for the taking. Maybe it's a battle, but who gets there first? I hope it's this year, because both of them have clearly wintered well. But wow, the Europeans are going to be great. The Ultimates are going to be great. And please just give me one more Diamond League where they race against each other.
1: Diamond League organisers, if you're listening, please make it happen for Jenny. The sport needs rivalries. We've got one there.
2: Mind games there as well. Maybe it's Vero. Maybe Vero should be thinking more about all of this and change her plans, you see? But no, look, it's made it so much more interesting, hasn't it? And can't wait till we see them both race again.
1: Ed Harry and Jenny Meadows, thanks so much for joining us here in Stockholm at the Diamond League. What a performance by Audrey Vero. 153.98 takes her to third on the all-time list. Nobody has run that fast since the 1980s. Mundo Duplantis got beaten. He's not Superman after all. Lost for the first time in 3 years.
7: BBC News, I'm John Shea. Iran's top negotiator has said the US naval blockade on his country and its green light for Israel to step up attacks in Lebanon mean that US bases in the Middle East are legitimate targets for Tehran. Mohammed Bakr Khalibaf said the US and Israel had shown they were neither committed to a ceasefire nor believed in dialogue. His comments follow renewed Israeli airstrikes on the southern suburbs of the Lebanese capital. More on that from John Sadworth in Beirut.
8: Social media video from the site of one of the strikes shows the injured being rushed to hospital and a large gaping hole in a nearby seven-story apartment building. A statement from an Israeli Army Arabic language spokesman posted on X said Hezbollah terrorist infrastructure was being targeted and suggested there was more to come. A few hours earlier, the IDF said it had intercepted two projectiles launched from Lebanon into Israeli territory. There's so far been no comment or claim of responsibility from Hezbollah.
7: Health officials in Gaza say an Israeli airstrike on a police station has killed at least 5 people and wounded several more. Gaza police confirmed that Israeli warplanes struck the building in Khan Yunis. The Israeli military says it's looking into the reports. Iran's World Cup footballers have arrived in Mexico as a row continues over visas and access to the stadiums where they'll play. All 3 of Iran's first-round games are in the US. Will Grant reports from Mexico.
9: The Iranian team opted to move their training base from Arizona amid doubts that every member of the group would be issued with the paperwork they needed. And the Mexican president, Claudia Sheinbaum, said FIFA approached her to request that Mexico host the Iranians instead. She said Mexico was happy to offer the team a base in the border city of Tijuana. From there, the players will have to reach their games, 2 in Los Angeles and 1 in Seattle, and travel back to Mexico on the same day.
7: The people of Peru are voting in a tight presidential election runoff, which will decide whether the country follows Latin America's recent shift to the right. Voters are choosing between the leftist congressman, Roberto Sanchez, and the right-wing candidate, Keiko Fujimori, the daughter of a former president. From Lima, here's Ione Wells.
10: This is a really close race between the right wing Keiko Fujimori and the left wing Roberto Sanchez. I've just been at an election breakfast of Keiko Fujimori's here in a poorer suburb of Peru's capital, Lima. And some of the reasons that people said here that they were going to be voting for her was her promise to essentially implement a tough crackdown on crime. Now, her left wing challenger, Roberto Sanchez, is promising sweeping reforms, a big expansion of the state, including reviewing mining contracts, but also reviewing the tax system and the constitution and giving the state more control over some of Peru's natural resources.
7: World News from the BBC. Health officials in the Democratic Republic of Congo say community engagement is helping to slow the spread of the Ebola outbreak as confirmed cases approach 500. They say the involvement of religious leaders and local radio stations has improved compliance, along with prevention measures and strengthened contact tracing through community surveillance. Bolivia's president has been granted special powers which will allow him to send in the army to clear anti-government protesters. The move follows ongoing clashes with police, which have left at least 9 people dead. Here's Paul Moss.
11: It began as a trade union protest against austerity measures, which were introduced to try to cut Bolivia's growing national debt. But demonstrators then set up roadblocks which have paralysed some parts of the country. There have been violent clashes with police, with another 6 officers shot on Saturday. Now, legislation passed by the country's parliament will mean President Rodrigo Paz can deploy troops to deal with the crisis, and their actions will have a presumption of legality. Critics claim that amounts to permission for the army to commit abuses.
7: Ukrainian President Volodymyr Zelensky has arrived in London for defence talks in Downing Street with the leaders of Britain, France and Germany. The meeting comes 2 days after Vladimir Putin rejected Mr. Zelensky's latest offer of talks with Russia and a ceasefire. Mr. Zelensky condemned what he called a vile Russian strike, which had hit a storage facility for spent nuclear fuel near the Chernobyl nuclear plant. A new weekly injection for type 2 diabetes could reduce blood sugar and body weight significantly, according to the results of a final clinical trial. In the study, published in The Lancet, adult patients who were given the drug, retatrutide, for 40 weeks saw their blood sugar levels drop on average twice as much as those given a placebo. And that's the latest BBC News.
12: You're listening to Sports World with me, Delith Lloyd. And after a breathtaking 2 hours in Stockholm at the Diamond League meeting, we'll spend the final hour of Sports World reflecting on the Formula One Monaco Grand Prix, the first test at Lourdes between England and New Zealand. And we'll get the latest from the NHL finals, the WNBA and the women's US Open Golf. But as we've been hearing as well, there's a dramatic men's French Open final happening between Alexander Zverev and Flavio Caboli at Roland Garros. And Shoji Osaka, we're going the distance.
4: They've been on court 3 hours and 40 minutes almost, Delith. It is 2 sets all between the world number 3 German Alexander Zverev and the number 10 seed here at the French Open, Flavio Caboli of Italy. It was Caboli who took a gripping 4th set tie break by 7-5. He had a chance to close it out a couple of points before that. He missed a sitter of an overhead at the net, which was hardly believable, but then he produced a brilliant forehand winner down the line to close out that 4th set 7-6. And we're into a 5th, and Alexander Zverev, the German, who has been one of the best players never to win a Grand Slam, looks really tense at the moment. This could go either way. The crowd, I have to tell you, are definitely favouring the Italian Flavio Caboli.
12: Yes, and you mentioned there about Alexander Zverev looking a bit tense. I've got the TV on here in the studio, and he did look a little bit, I don't know whether it was cramping, but he looked a little bit fatigued, perhaps in the latter part of that 4th set, Shoji. Whether that was to do with the mental battle as well, who knows?
4: It's more likely to be the mental battle, Delith, because he's a very fit guy. He's only dropped 1 set throughout this tournament, so it's not like he spent longer than most other people on court. Caboli, of course, didn't have to play semi-final because his semi-final opponent, Matteo Arnaldi, was sick. But I think it's more the tension and the nerves. And you've got to remember that Zverev has lost in all three Grand Slam finals that he's been in before. And in two of them, he was ahead. In the US Open 2020, he was two sets to love up against Dominic Thiem, lost that. He was two sets to one up against Carlos Alcaraz on this court 2 years ago, and he lost that in five as well. He does have an Olympic gold to his name. He says he doesn't want to swap that for a Grand Slam title, but I wonder what he would say right now, because this is a great chance. With no Jannik Sinner around, who was knocked out in the early rounds, Carlos Alcaraz is injured. This is a great opportunity to get over the line and get a Grand Slam title done. Do you remember, in 1997, a Russian by the name of Evgeny Kafelnikov, who had won the French Open three times, didn't get a look in any of the other slams because Sampras and Agassi used to clean up. He actually won the US Open title and then on court in his winner's speech thanked Pete Sampras for staying at home because he was injured. So that goes to show you, these players will never say it, but this is a great opportunity for one of these two men to pick up a Grand Slam title while Jannik Sinner and Carlos Alcaraz are not around.
12: Absolutely, a penny for Zverev's thoughts. You mentioned the crowd as well, firmly in Caboli's corner, much Italian support. Of course, they would have perhaps expected Jannik Sinner to be the Italian that would be in the final, but Caboli, and in fact Italian tennis at the moment, are certainly enjoying their time in the sun.
4: Yeah, Matteo Berrettini, Matteo Arnaldi, Jannik Sinner of course is the world number one. There's a whole host of women in the women's singles as well at the moment who are playing really well and sort of populate the world's top 30 right now. So the Italian tennis is in rude health. On clay, of course, they perform really well. But I've got to say, there's been, I think, 30 years since an Italian man has won on the clay of Paris and won the title at Roland Garros. So Flavio Caboli has a chance to do that. He perhaps didn't expect to be in this final, but he's here now. He's into a fifth set. Right at the start of the fifth set, Caboli serving first. It's 30-40 on the Italian serves. Zverev has a chance to break, he nets. And there you go. We're at deuce in the first game in the fifth.
12: Shojo, we'll keep you busy for the final hour of sports. Well, thank you very much for that. Roland Garros, of course, as we know, has long been synonymous with Rafael Nadal, the 14-time French Open champion, retired from tennis, of course, in 2024. But he's been speaking to the BBC very recently, where he recollected the 2008 Wimbledon final, which he won against Roger Federer. You may remember in that 2008 final, Nadal won the first of two of his Wimbledon titles after a very hard-fought final against his old-time friend and nemesis, Federer, often seen as one of the best finals as well ever of all time. Well, it finished just before nightfall in South London. And in this episode of Sporting Witness, Nadal describes how that day was the catalyst to winning 22 majors before retiring 2 years ago.
13: Nadal is on his back. The flash bags go off like fireworks on centre court. The longest final in history. Surely the greatest final in history. And we have a new champion. The king of clay has conquered the grass. He is Rafael Nadal of Spain.
14: It wasn't an easy path for Rafa Nadal to win his first Wimbledon men's singles tennis titles. Known for being a clay court specialist, some felt that the 22-year-old Spaniard might never win a major title on grass, but he sees it as a turning point in his game.
15: Win Wimbledon, that 2008, was an amazing step forward in my career because I showed myself that I was able to win outside of clay in a Grand Slam. That was an injection of confidence for me, and of course, be able to beat the best player on grass in a final after all the things that happened during the match. Was something to be proud of yourself. But I was a player that, because of my character, I was never, 100% in peace. So I wanted to, okay, now I achieved that, but now I have to keep going. So that's the way my mind worked all my tennis career, and that's what I did.
14: That keep-going attitude was instilled in him from an early age by his uncle Tony, who started coaching him when he was just four, and he was strict.
15: I was able to go through all of that. No, I was prepared for holding that pressure in my daily basis. No, I really think that if my uncle will not see that character on me, he will not push me that way. And that's why he was pushing me to the limit on everyday practice. No, and that helped. I think it's not only one way to success, but that worked for me. I always understood that he did it everything for my benefit.
14: And as Uncle Tony had a lot of control over young Rafa, he managed to convince him he even could control the weather.
16: we were on the car and was a little bit cloudy out there, no? And I was a little bit worried because I was playing against an older guy than me. It was my first match. He said, no worries. You go, you play, and if your opponent is beating you easy, I'm gonna create some rain to stop the match. So I said, wow, you can do that? Yes, of course. Okay, so we start the match. Okay, the match started not good for me. 1-0, 2-0, 3-0, maybe I think 4-0. But then I was coming back, so for 1, for 2, for 3, and then the rain starts. So I went out the court a little bit in a secret way. I went to him and said, okay, Tony, I think you can stop the rain because I really think I can win this match.
14: And he did, and many more, including the French Open on the clay at Roland Garros in 2005, the first time he entered the tournament. And a bit of science for you, clay courts have a higher friction which slows the ball down, making it bounce higher, whereas grass absorbs the impact, causing the ball to skid faster and bounce lower. So what did the king of clay think he was like on the other surface?
16: I was not that bad on grass. No, people thought that I was only clay court player because I was achieving a lot on clay. The truth is I was achieving a lot on hard, and on grass I was playing quite decent too. But of course, because I was winning unbelievable on clay, so people considered me a clay court player, no? But I always had in my mind that I need to play well on grass. I make a mistake that year, 2005, after winning Roland Garros. I went to the tournament, I rest for a couple of days, and I remember that. So the year after 2006, when I won Roland Garros, the day after, I was already practicing on grass.
14: Let's get some stats. Federer has beaten Nadal at Wimbledon in 2006 and 2007, and he's also number one in the world. But Nadal beat Federer at the French Open final a month earlier. On finals day, there was typical British summer weather, meaning the match was delayed by rain. The rivalry had gained momentum over the last few months, and it was one of the most anticipated finals.
16: It's one of the most emotional matches in my career, without a doubt, no. Because first of all, I lost already two finals. 2008, I arrived to the tournament ready. For me, it was a huge goal to win Wimbledon, no? Then I started the final playing well. First set, very well. Second set, I think, was a little bit strange. Roger made a couple of mistakes. But then, okay, two sets to love, and I was playing very well.
14: But then
16: the match starts to become more equal, and Roger raised the level of his tennis. He was more and more aggressive. I lost the third set tiebreak, all good. He played very well, he served very well. But the fourth set tiebreak was a heartbreaker for me, to be honest, because it was 5-2 for me, two serves. I made that double fault, and I was match point and an easy forehand. He made a great passing shot. Wow. And you feel a second away to win Wimbledon, and after that second, you feel like you need to fight for another set after losing two sets in a row against the best grass court player of the history. So, wow. Mentally, to organize all of this was a challenge.
14: Two sets all, but the momentum was definitely with Federer. So was history, as he was the five-time champion. But then, at two games all in the deciding set, the rain started. Was it Uncle Tony at work on the weather again?
16: I mean, I was ready to keep going, to be honest. I was confident that I was playing very well. I was confident that I will not fail. Roger could beat me, but I will not fail. So that was not obsession, but that's what my goal. Okay, if he plays better than me this fifth set, he beat me, okay. But I cannot fail mentally at all. So that was my real goal. And I went back on court with the determination to stay 100% ready to fight till the end, doesn't matter whatever happened.
14: The match moved into its fifth hour. The light was fading fast as it turned 9 o'clock. This was back before Centre Court at Wimbledon had lights and a roof. So it was decided by the referee that the match would be stopped for the night at 8 games all. But the back and forth continued, with Federer finally faltering when serving at 7-all, meaning Nadal had the vital break of serve. And the title was finally his.
17: and the Wimbledon gentlemen's singles champion for 2008, Rafael Nadal.
18: What an incredible ovation as Nadal, this extraordinary beast, this amazing athlete from Mallorca, shakes the hands of all the members of the presentation party. And in darkness in southwest London, the man from Spain, Nadal, lifts the gleaming gold trophy high above his head. It's the trophy that means so much and means the most to him.
19: Wow. Can you describe what you felt when you just fell to the floor when you knew that you were the Wimbledon champion?
20: Well, it's impossible to explain what I felt in that moment. No? So just very, very happy for winning this title. My favorite tournament for me is a dream, playing this court, but win, I never imagined something like this. So very happy. Thank you very much, everybody.
15: I think it was part of the process. Winning Wimbledon that year, I think, helped me to keep believing on my abilities, keep believing I can win in other places, and that's what happened.
12: Absolutely incredible final of tennis, arguably the greatest final, men or women, of all time. Great listening to Rafa Nadal there.

0: incredible pace, and it was just coming all so natural, and the car was feeling incredible, and it just was giving me the confidence to push, so it was a very enjoyable day.
1: The last time an Italian won this Grand Prix, you weren't even born. It was Jarno Trulli 22 years ago. You're not just representing your family, your team, you're representing a nation.
0: Yeah, I mean, it's, you know, and job's not finished, you know, it's still a long season, and we got to keep pushing, keep raising the bar, and the goal is to keep, you know, keep performing like this. You know, the team is doing an incredible job. They've given us an incredible car, and I've got so much support from the team as well, from my family. It's a really good moment so far.
1: I was watching you when you were out of the car during the red flag. Nothing seems to faze you. You know, I think when they announced the grid start, I would have thought, I've got to do it all again. But you're just soaking it up.
0: Yeah, I mean, to be fair, I wasn't super keen on restarting as well because, I didn't really want to restart. But then, you know, once the notification came out, I just gathered my emotion, my thoughts, and I started to focus again. Looked at some data and so on, and just tried to refocus on restarting and then trying to get the tires in the right temperature. And then once I got away, I knew I was going to make it into P1, into the first corner. And then from that point on, I just enjoyed the last few laps.
1: Well, I think we can call this Grand Prix weekend perfection. Congratulations. Go and enjoy spraying the champagne.
0: Thank you so much. Thank you, everyone, for supporting us this weekend.
2: Another terrific win for Mercedes' Kimi Antonelli. So an Italian winner already this Sunday. Will there be another Italian winner this time at Roland Garros? How's Flavio Caboli getting on alongside Alexander Zverev in the fifth set? Sergio Sarko.
3: Yeah, this French Open final is still locked at two sets all between Zverev and Caboli. Caboli, after winning the fourth set tiebreak, left the court for a short break. Perhaps a really poor decision because it allowed Zverev to refocus, to get some of those electrolyte gels into his body as well to get some energy. Caboli then came out and lost his serve immediately. Zverev did consolidate that break, but that was after serving two double faults himself. But it is the German, Zverev, who is two games to love up in this deciding fifth set, and he is looking for his first Grand Slam title.
2: Shoujo, we'll keep you posted. Thank you so much. Let's turn our attention to cycling now, because the women's Giro d'Italia, which saw a dramatic late change in the overall standings on the final stage. Elisa Longo Borghini won the stage, but there was drama behind because Demi Vollering overtook Anna van der Breggen to win the title. Let's speak to cycling broadcaster Hannah Walker, who's watching and joins us now. Hi there, Hannah.
4: Hi, Dallas.
2: Great to have you on as always. Just before we get to the winner, let's talk Borghini, because I know her spring races were disrupted, weren't they, somewhat by illness. How much would this win have meant to her?
4: Yeah, I think it would have meant a lot to Elisa Longo Borghini. As you mentioned, she had illness. She missed Milano Sanremo due to a virus. Her spring campaign was really hampered by the illness. She hasn't raced since the Tour of Flanders, where she finished eighth. That was at the beginning of April. So 2 months without racing. She had to go away, get healthy. She then went to an altitude training camp to really put herself in good stead ahead of this Giro d'Italia women, and try to put herself into a situation where she could try and make it a three-peat. She came in as the defending champion in the Giro d'Italia, having won the Maglia Rosa, the pink jersey, last year, and she also won it in 2024. So, of course, as the Italian road race champion, all eyes are always on her in her home Grand Tour. But for her to take this victory today, this stage victory, was massive. And she knew she didn't have the form. Her team knew she wasn't quite there. There's still something not quite right, you could say. But she's such a clever bike rider. She's 34 years of age. She has been there. She's done it. She knows exactly how to try and win. And she was in a really strong breakaway and managed to win the sprint of the four riders who were away on today's stage. It's been a real difficult week of racing, actually, and I think a lot of the riders are really feeling that fatigue, but I think it just shows what a true champion Elisa Longo Borghini is. And straight after the finish, you could see the emotion. She was crying. She really, you know, she's worked hard for this one, and I think when your spring campaign and your season so far hasn't gone the way you'd planned, to get this victory at this point in the season is massive.
2: Yeah, that's brilliant for her. As for the overall race, Demi Vollering, I suppose, was a classic example. Just keep attacking. In the end, it finally works.
4: It did. And for Demi Vollering, she won her

0: a first stage of the Giro d'Italia this week as well. She went on to take another stage victory yesterday on the Col di Finestre, but she'd never won the overall general classification at the Giro d'Italia. She'd won the Tour de France, she's won the Vuelta a España, and now she completes the set. She's got the trilogy now. And her and Anna van der Breggen. Van der Breggen came into this final day with the pink jersey as the leader of the race. They know each other well. They've been teammates. Anna van der Breggen, once she retired, she was the coach of Damien Vollering. She was a sports director. And then van der Breggen came out of retirement and she's now back on the bike. So those two riders know each other really, really well. And Vollering just knew that once she got to that final climb, which they would crest inside the final 40 kilometers today, she knew that van der Breggen wouldn't have the acceleration to be able to go with her on that climb. And Vollering put in two real stinging attacks, and that meant that she could get away, she could snap the elastic, and in the end the gap just continued to grow. And quite quickly the gap was already at 40 seconds, and consequently in the end it was over 2 minutes by the finish line.
1: Yeah, and sparing a thought really for van der Breggen as well, because she's lost a Grand Tour on the final stage for the second time after the Vuelta last month. How much will that hurt her?
0: I think for Anna van der Breggen, of course, mentally it really hurts you. But I think for her, she's probably still very, very proud of her performances. And I think she's still very much in that building back phase, coming back into the sport. It can't be easy retiring from a sport and then realizing, actually, having had a couple of years out, I've still got what it takes. And so it's been that building back process. And I think looking at the way that Anna van der Breggen has raced after such a busy, busy year already of racing, that it's one of those where you can just see at some point things are going to tip in her favour. We've already seen what a fantastic time trial she did on stage four, a mountain time trial. She put a lot of time into Demi Vollering, Marlin Reusser and others. And so I think, of course, disappointment. She'll be upset to have lost a second Grand Tour this season. But I do think it's that tipping point of something big is going to come her way as well.
1: Yeah. Hannah, great to chat to you as ever.
0: Thanks,
1: well
0: Dallas.
1: Done. We'll speak soon, okay?
0: Thanks a lot. Cheers.
1: Thank you so much, Hannah Walker, their cycling broadcaster as ever. A joy to speak to her on sports. Well, let's chat golf next, because world number one Nelly Korda shares a one-shot lead with Se-Yung Kim heading into the final round of the US Women's Open later. It's the second major of the women's season. First round leader Jennifer Kupcho is a shot off the lead on 5 under, along with In Gee Chun. Let's speak to our golf correspondent, Ian Carter. Nelly Korda then with a one-shot lead, or a share of the lead. She's still awaiting her maiden US Women's Open title, isn't it? Is this the one? Is this the time she's going to eventually do it, Ian?
2: Well, she says that, you know, she works hard to get into these positions. She says what will be on the final day, but she'll give it absolutely everything. And it is really the one thing that is missing. I guess you could also add in the AIG Women's Open to that list, but she has become such a dominant force that it would feel very appropriate if she were to win her second major of the year. And for it to be the biggest tournament in the world, really, certainly as far as women's golf is concerned, America's National Championship, the US Open, and the way she finished her third round, Delith, you know, we spoke yesterday, didn't we? And I said, yeah, you know, Korda is the one to watch. And it took a while before that was kind of justified. It came on the last three holes where the pin positions were pretty generous, it must be said, but she took full advantage and suddenly turned a round that was keeping her on the fringes into a really good one, that 67 that gives her a share of the lead.
1: Charlie Hull shot a decent third round as well, didn't she? She's in contention. What are her chances, do you feel, Ian, today?
2: Well, I think she's got a chance if she can get off to a good start. For Charlie Hull, it is so often the case that she is playing catch up through these championships, and she ends up with a high finish without fully contending. You know, 73-72 start, suddenly transformed by a 65, a course record for a woman at the Riviera Country Club. So she starts within 3 shots of the lead. She did this the last time the US Open was in California at Pebble Beach, where she made the cut on the number and surged through to a runner-up finish. I could see something very similar happening here. She only just squeezed in to the final 2 rounds, made it with a shot to spare, and then suddenly goes and on fire at the weekend. That is the way that Charlie Hull goes. She could you know, go on, if she can repeat yesterday, she could set a target that the others might find difficult to match coming down the stretch at the end of the day.
1: We'll find out. Just finally, Ian, the PGA's Memorial Tournament has been suspended, hasn't it, because of the thunderstorms due in the third round. We'll resume today, later on Sunday. How's that going to impact the players?
2: Well, they've managed to get the third round completed already, Dallas. So they're set fair to be able to go. It's much easier when you have a limited field. It's a 70-man tournament. It's even fewer players after the cut there. So Houston, big day for him. 12 under par, four shots clear of Ryan Gerrard going into this final round. Scotty Scheffler in a share of 10th place at 3 under par. And Rory McIlroy back in 18th at level par. I don't think either of the world's top two players will be figuring in this final round in terms of contending for the title.
1: Ian, thanks as ever for joining us on Sports World. BBC's golf correspondent Ian Carter there. We'll be reflecting on the first test between England and New Zealand at Lord's. The other side of the latest BBC News with Ankur Desai.
3: Delia, thank you very much. Our top story, Iran's top negotiator has said the US naval blockade on his country and its green light for Israel to step up attacks in Lebanon mean US bases in the Middle East are legitimate targets for Tehran. Mohammed Bakr Khalabaf said the US and Israel had shown they were neither committed to a ceasefire nor believed in dialogue. His comments follow renewed Israeli airstrikes on the southern suburbs of the Lebanese capital. We've got more on that from John Sudworth in Beirut.
4: Social media video from the site of one of the strikes shows the injured being rushed to hospital and a large gaping hole in a nearby seven-story apartment building. A statement from an Israeli Army Arabic language spokesman posted on X said Hezbollah terrorist infrastructure was being targeted and suggested there was more to come. A few hours earlier, the IDF said it had intercepted two projectiles launched from Lebanon into Israeli territory. There's so far been no comment or claim of responsibility from Hezbollah.
3: Health officials in Gaza say an Israeli airstrike on a police station has killed at least five people and wounded several more. Gaza police confirmed that Israeli warplane struck the building in Khan Yunis. The Israeli military said it was looking into the reports. Iran's World Cup footballers have arrived in Mexico as a row continues over visas and access to the stadiums where they'll play. All three of Iran's first-round games are in the US. With more on this, Will Grant is reporting from Mexico.
5: The Iranian team opted to move their training base from Arizona amid doubts that every member of the group would be issued with the paperwork they needed. And the Mexican president, Claudia Sheinbaum, said FIFA approached her to request that Mexico host the Iranians instead. She said Mexico was happy to offer the team a base in the border city of Tijuana. From there, the players will have to reach their games, two in Los Angeles and one in Seattle, and travel back to Mexico on the same day.
3: Health officials in the Democratic Republic of the Congo say community engagement is helping slow the spread of the Ebola outbreak as confirmed cases approach 500. They say the involvement of religious leaders and local radio stations has improved compliance along with prevention measures and strengthened contact tracing through community surveillance. And Bolivia's president has been granted special powers, allowing him to deploy the army to clear anti-government protesters. Blockades have been set up across the country by activists opposed to new austerity measures. Right, that's enough from us for now. We'll be back a little later, but back to Dennis Lloyd and the Sports World team.
1: Ankur, thank you so much. Yes, final half hour of Sports World. Let's then take a look at the cricket, because England have won the first test against New Zealand at Lord's, now requiring 254 to win. The visitors were bowled out for just 138 in their second innings. Bowler Ollie Robinson starred with the ball on his return to the England test side, taking seven wickets in the match, including a fifer in the first innings. After being named man of the match, the fast bowler spoke to test match specialist Jonathan Agnew.
6: I'm 32 now, I know what I'm good at, I've done it for a long time.
7: Has captaincy helped?
6: Captaincy's definitely helped, looking after other guys, looking after the youngsters at Sussex, and even when I wasn't bowling here in this game, I felt like I was more involved in the game and trying to look after the bowlers and help Stokesy. I think that's just where I've grown as a person and as a cricketer, and I think that's definitely helped me bowling as well, just being present and being in the game as much as possible. I know it's only the start, it's only one game, and I really want to make sure that my career with England is a lot longer than the last time. I know there's a lot of hard work to do, but I'm ready to do it.
1: Well, joining us from Lords is Elna Oldroyd and former England spinner Vic Marks. Ellie, it's been a long 5 months, hasn't it, since England's dismal Ashes defeat, but finally they've got something to smile about.
8: Absolutely. It was very noticeable, the body language at the end of that Sydney Test match compared to the body language here at Lord's today. Big smiles on the faces of the England players. Gus Atkinson taking 5 in the second innings to add to Ollie Robinson's 5 plus 2 here as well. So both of those bowlers will be on the honours board. 50 for Emilio Gay as well on his Test debut. It's been a very satisfactory day from an England winning point of view, even though plenty of questions being asked about how the pitch has played over the last few days, and I'm sure that New Zealand will feel as if they've got some big improvements to make moving forward, not least in their catching, because England's margin of victory of 115 runs would have been an awful lot less, you'd have thought, and they might not even have won it if New Zealand had taken some of their catches.
1: In terms of the bowlers then, Vic, Gus Atkinson, as Ellie's saying, getting a 5 for Ollie Robinson, getting one as well in the first innings. Could these two be the answer to England's attack going forward?
9: Well, I think they'll be the answer when we get to the Oval, that's for certain. The attack were very, very good in this match. They had a lovely pitch to bowl on, but my goodness me, they exploited it extremely well. And Josh Tung was the third man, and he's looking pretty impressive as well. And there's quite a nice contrast there. I mean, Ollie Robinson is not the type of bowler we took to Australia, in that he bowls probably around 79 miles an hour, which is not that quick. But his control was terrific, and he turned the match around on a sixpence in that one over where he suddenly got 3 wickets. England disappointed, 140 all out, thinking, oh, here we go again. And then to get 3 wickets, it's freakish, in his very first over, turned the game around, and from then on, really, England were always ahead. So it's been an amazing return by Robinson, who was so nervous, apparently. He didn't look like it when he ran into bowl. He had his rhythm right from the word go. So he'll be back, for certain, providing something a bit different to what we saw in Australia. But there were so many good things to admire about their control and discipline that I should think they'll go to the Oval with the same attack.
1: And there's no denying, Ellie, that there was certainly pressure, wasn't there, on England coming into this, a home test, as I say, following that dismal Ashes series in the winter. And Captain Ben Stokes, obviously, along with head coach Brendan McCullum, you know, that there wasn't many changes in terms of after that Ashes defeat. And Ben Stokes spoke before this opening test, didn't he, about the fact that there's not going to be many changes either as to how they approach games. Will relief be the utmost overriding feeling, do you think, after this test match at Lord's?
8: I think so. I mean, I hope they won't get ahead of themselves and say, right, okay, we've now got the solution and there are no problems going forwards, because this was a slightly freakish conditions because of the pitch. So it's quite difficult to make a proper judgment on England's batting, certainly. Although you've got to say, you know, the tweaks that were made, so no sweeping changes at the top, but very much saying, right, we're going to go to county cricket. We're going to see how players are doing in the early stages in the county championship. And Emilio Gay, who scored 3 centuries in the championship before coming here, including one here at Lord's, replacing Zach Crawley as an opener. And he scored 57, top scorer in the game, which in these tricky conditions, you could add another 30 or 40 onto that, really, if you were saying in normal conditions. So he's had a really successful time. Interestingly, you know, the most successful batting in some ways on this pitch were when they took a more positive approach, you know, when they kind of went a bit baz-ball, if you like, rather than playing in a very kind of technical sense, because you can't play. I mean, I'm looking at Vic, who is nodding here. He knows a lot, having played a lot more cricket than me. You can't necessarily play it technically brilliantly when the pitch is so tricky.
9: Well, if it gets really tricky, and it was really tricky for quite a lot of this game, then the old mantra of just digging in and keeping out the good balls doesn't seem to work, because you always know that there's one there that you won't be able to cope with.
1: No, they certainly can't. And as you both talked about the pitch there, I know the former England captain Michael Vaughan has called it a shocker, and he's obviously called for the MCC to take a look at it. Because arguably, I suppose, it isn't great, is it, that a test match is finished? Well, it would have been finished sooner, wouldn't it, inside 3 days, had the weather not halted play on Saturday. Mm. Clearly, you know, you don't want anyone to be talking about the state of a pitch in the aftermath of a test match, do you, Ellie?
8: No, absolutely. I mean, it could have been another 2-day test match if it hadn't been for the rain on the first day as well, because we lost quite a lot of time on that day. And also, if New Zealand hadn't dropped their catches, it could have been over quite quickly as well. But it's the second shortest test match ever played here at Lord's. And you know, I've had conversations with people at the MCC, and they're worried. You know, they don't want to be looking at potentially two-day test matches. The problem is that it's quite a long-term thing. To try and completely relay a wicket takes 2 or 3 years to bed in. And there is a question of drop-in pitches, which we see in Australia and around the world as well. Part of the issue, I think, Vic, here at Lord's, is that drop-in pitches don't work terribly well because of the slope. Because there's this dramatic slope from where we're sitting from right to left, which drops quite considerably. And that makes drop-in pitches quite not the easiest prospect.
9: Good point. I haven't really thought that through. But and also, people would hate the prospect of actually levelling out Lord's after all this year. We've talked about the slope forever. But Lord's is and has been in an incredibly privileged position to have, in most summers, two, or this summer, three international test matches on their ground. And people love coming to Lord's, but really have got to get that square right. And it's clearly not an exact science. And
8: no,
9: you know, everyone's got theories. Some people say, well, it's this fantastic drainage they've got. It dries the pitch out so well. The outfield, it just soaks up rain just like that. But perhaps that causes it to be too dry in the middle. I don't know.
8: Well, we had a freakishly hot May, didn't we? The last week of May was incredibly hot. And then the first week of June was incredibly wet. And that messes with the preparations.
9: That is true,
8: well.
9: But I suspect it won't necessarily apply at the Oval or Trent Bridge, where traditionally they've been able to produce pitches that have a different balance to it. But the people at Lord's will not be ignoring this, and they'll be having their thinking caps up and thinking, how are we going to just resolve this so we don't have a repetition of this? There's another, well, the women's test match, and there's Pakistan here. They don't want to have 2 or 3 day games.
1: No, they certainly don't. Just finally as well, Ellie, I'll ask you this. In terms of a New Zealand perspective, 10 days, like you both say now, before the second test at the Oval, it's a three test series. What hope is there for New Zealand? Because obviously Nathan Smith had a great performance with the ball as well. Will they hold out hope for the second test?
8: I think they're still an extremely strong side. I don't think we saw the best of them from a batting point of view by any means. I mean, Devon Conway got 41 today, and he's a really gritty opener. Kane Williamson, we know his record as well around the world. His fifth tour of England. I think this is Rachin Ravindra's very talented, massively underperformed in this test with the bat and also dropped crucial catches. So they do bat quite deep. They bat all the way down to Glenn Phillips at number 8, who also scored 44 not out today. And the bowling attack as well, even without Matt Henry, who is their number one strike bowler, who was injured for most of this game, they still bowled really well. Nathan Smith, Carl Jameson, and Will O'Rourke looked impressive too. So I think they will bounce back. And I think England know that New Zealand will bounce back for the rest of this series.
1: We will find out. Eleanor Oldroyd, thank you. Alongside former England spinner Vic Marks there. Let's get the latest on the French Open final, where Alexander Zverev is closing in on a maiden Grand Slam title. Shoji Osaka.
10: 4 hours and 15 minutes they've been on court, Delath. And Flavio Caboli's challenge has completely unravelled in this deciding set. Alexander Zverev has a commanding 5-1 lead. In fact, he has 3 championship points. It's been very difficult for Caboli really to compete in this final set. Zverev, though, on the cusp of a maiden Grand Slam title, this 29-year-old from Hamburg. Caboli drives it, clips the net. Zverev comes into the net, just can't get that back over. So it's 15-40 on the Caboli serve. 5-1, though, Zverev leads in this final set. 24 singles titles on the ATP tour, on the men's professional tennis tour that Alexander Zverev has. He also got an Olympic gold to his name. 3 Grand Slam finals before today, but he's never won one. And here he is on the cusp of his first ever Grand Slam title. Do you know, only 2 men have lost their first 4 Grand Slam final appearances. 2 big names, Ivan Lendl, who went on to win 8, Andy Murray, who went on to win 3. But Zverev, at the age of 29, will certainly want to get this done. 15-40 on the Caboli serves. He serves down the tee. Zverev with a backhand return straight down the middle. Drop shot thrown in by Caboli. Zverev comes in, picks that up. Caboli goes for the lob, and I think he's made that. He has. Zverev runs back and gets a racket to it overhead, which Caboli misses. And there is the title for Alexander Zverev. He is the French Open champion. He falls onto the turf and covers his face with both his hands. He is convulsing, shaking with the tears and the emotion. It has been such a long journey for Alexander Zverev. He just moves over, rolls over onto his side as if he is in pain. But of course, it is tears of joy for the German. He becomes the first German man to win a Grand Slam singles title since Boris Becker in 1996. Flavio Cobolli, the beaten Italian, comes over to the other side of the net, up to the baseline, and they exchange hugs. But there is your French Open champion, Alexander Zverev, who wins in five sets a maiden Grand Slam title for the German.
1: Shoujo, thank you so much for your updates throughout Sports World today. Shoujo Osaka keeping you across the men's Open final. Congratulations to Alexander Zverev then at the fourth time of asking, winning a maiden Grand Slam title as he lifts his arms into the air on court. Philippe Chatrier, commiserations to Italian Flavio Cobolli. It'll be interesting to get more reaction to this French Open win for Zverev on Sport Today on Monday on the BBC World Service. We've got to chat ice hockey next, though, because the showpiece event of the National Hockey League, the Stanley Cup, where the Las Vegas Golden Knights and the Carolina Hurricanes played out a chaotic game three at the T-Mobile Arena in Las Vegas. We were talking on Saturday about this. Well, trailing by four goals in the third period, the Hurricanes rallied to take the game into double overtime. The hosts then scored their winner at 5:38 of the second overtime to win the match 5-4. It means the Golden Knights now lead the best of seven series 2-1. Let's hear what their head coach, John Tortorella, had to say.
11: I've experienced a lot of games in playoffs. I haven't experienced one like this, in where we couldn't do nothing wrong in the second period, and probably did everything wrong in the third period. It just comes and goes so quickly. I don't have an answer. I don't know why it happens, but that's just where our game is right now.
1: So John Tortorella saying there he's never been involved in a game like Saturday's. Let's speak to sports writer for the Associated Press, Mark Anderson, who we also spoke to on Saturday. Mark, it sounded a night of complete high drama. Have you witnessed anything quite like Saturday night in the Stanley Cup before?
12: No, I don't. There's never been a game like that. There was in the Stanley Cup final history, teams that took a four-goal lead in the third period were 108-0. Going into yesterday. So they almost had history made with Carolina nearly becoming the first team to win in such a scenario. And it was just crazy. There was such a festive atmosphere. The Golden Knights fans are literally partying in the second period and beyond. And then it became tense beyond belief down the stretch. So it was just something you just don't see.
1: No, absolutely. It sounded like it. It's been a bit pretty unpredictable, hasn't it, so far this series? I know the teams now have a couple of days to sort of assess what's happened so far, look ahead to match four. What will the coaching staffs be saying to either side, do you think?
12: Well, I think the big question now will be, will Carolina make its goalie change more permanent? They changed goalies after the second period, and Brandon Bussy came in and played extremely well, gave him every chance to win. So they did this during the regular season too, where Bussy came in and really helped their season get going. So I'm curious to see if they go back with Bussy to start game four, or if they return to Frederick Anderson. So that's the big thing. And from the Golden Knights standpoint, I don't know there's much more different they need to be doing as far as their preparation going in the game, but the third periods of the past two games, they've struggle, which is strange because they've been a great third period team. So I think that's something they have to address. Why are they suddenly struggling at the third period?
1: Yeah, and I think statistically, teams that do take a 2-1 series lead, though, into the finals have gone on, I think, 46 times to win it, 46 out of the previous 57 times. That's a good strike rate. So I would imagine The Golden Knights will be taking some confidence from that, Mark.
12: So yesterday was crucial. If they had blown that lead, I think the series would have been pretty much over, because I don't know how you bounce back from that. Bounce back from two really tough losses in a row. But the fact that they won, I think that has to give them a lot of hope. And Carolina's got to be wondering what more it can do to try to win. But it's not over. If the Hurricanes win Tuesday night and I think they have a really good chance to win, then it suddenly becomes a best of three series, and with two of those games in Carolina.
1: Do you know what? It's gripping, isn't it? That's for certain. Mark, pleasure to speak to you today and indeed on Saturday. We'll chat again, I'm sure, in the coming days and weeks. Mark Anderson there, sports writer for the Associated Press, when you're in the final 10 minutes of the programme. But let's stay with American sports and look at the WNBA season so far, because it's fully in full swing. Teams inching towards completing the first quarter of the year. It has expanded the league this year, though, with the addition of the Toronto Tempo and the Portland Fire, taking the total number of teams to 15. We can speak to Eric Ayala, who works for CBS, just to find out how the season's gone so far. Hello to you, Erica.
13: Hello, how are you?
1: Yeah, very good, thank you. We've got to start with the expanded league. How significant is it for the sport's growth?
13: Yeah, there has been a conversation for several years as to whether the ecosystem, specifically the player talent and by extension, you know, coaches and personnel, could handle expansion. And so we've seen that. We got Golden State Valkyries last year, two teams this year. We'll have a break in 2027 and then one team per year through the start of the 2030 season. So we're seeing that there's an investment here. We've got great NCAA talent. We're also seeing that these expanded rosters, so not only are there more teams, but also every team now under the new collective bargaining agreement has to carry 12. We used to see some, as we call it, general manager gymnastics for people to stay within the cap. But now we know that each team is going to have 12 players plus two developmental roles. And I think what we're already seeing is just to try and keep talent. We're seeing teams utilize those developmental roles for players who have a little bit more WNBA experience than you might think would go for a developmental player. Haley Van Lith stands out, Kate Martin. So I think that we're on a good trajectory and that women's basketball can absolutely handle the talent.
1: That's great to hear. I mentioned the two new franchises, Toronto Tempo and Portland Fire. How have they found the league so far?
13: You know, I think they, just like we saw with Golden State, they are scrappy teams. They focused on playing very tough defense, team defense, making it difficult for some of the superstars in the WNBA to score, or at least as much as they're used to. And then what we're also seeing is because they can stay in games with their defense, I'm thinking of the Portland Fire in particular, you know, they are top of the league when it comes to games that are won within the last 5 minutes, or that clutch time, as the stat is known. And so these are very scrappy teams. They've actually added to the parity, and you can't take any games off. And especially in the month of June, which is the Commissioner's Cup, that's the in-season tournament, you're really seeing the competition level up.
1: Las Vegas Aces have dominated, haven't they? They've won three of the last 4 years. They're currently second in the Western Conference. Got a first home win on Saturday. I mean, how key could that be to the Aces becoming more consistent, particularly after two home defeats?
13: It's huge. I do think the Aces probably and their fan base would have liked to get the first two home wins. They've had three total. One was their ring night, the other their banner ceremony. But that's what happens when you're the top team. Other teams want to come in, and especially when you're celebrating your last championship, spoil it. But this is an Aces squad that they were able to keep Asia Wilson with the new collective bargaining agreement and so many players coming into this season in free agency. Jackie Young, Chelsea Gray. So they did a great job getting Jewel Lloyd back as well. And, you know, they're always going to be a competitive team. Becky Hammond is one of the top coaches, and we're seeing that time and time again. They've stumbled a little bit, but they did last year as well, and we saw how that ended for them.
1: Wow. And the Lynx, the Minnesota Lynx, they're having another good season so far, aren't they? They were the best team a year ago in the regular season. No surprise then that they've started well once again?
13: Yes and no. Similarly to what I said about Becky Hammond, Cheryl Reeve is one of the top coaches. She's one of the coaches that has led a franchise to four championships, that being the Minnesota Lynx there. But we knew this season ended like last season ended for them, with injury, specifically with Nafisa Collier, their defensive player, co-defensive player of the year, and an MVP kind of finalist candidate, that she had double ankle surgery. And so the question was, with Nafisa Collier gone, Alanna Smith, who was critical for them, especially in 2024, going up against the New York Liberty in the championship. They would ultimately fall to the Liberty in that series. But Alanna Smith going to Dallas, was there going to be enough of a post presence? Jessica Shepherd has been fantastic. And Olivia Miles, their true pick, they got a number two pick through some trades that they had. And they get Olivia Miles, who looks to be the point guard of their future. So, yes, a little bit surprised because they're doing all of this without Nafisa Collier. But again, not surprised because Cheryl Reeve is a fantastic basketball mind and always has her Minnesota Lynx teams ready to go.
1: Amazing. In terms of the other end of the standings, which I'm looking at right now, Phoenix Mercury have had a bit of a blip, haven't they? They're 13th out of 15th. What's happened there? Because they reached the finals, didn't they, last season?
13: They sure did, and they had some injuries last year that they had to deal with, but Kalia Copper, their all-star and someone who has WNBA championships experience, is there. Alyssa Thomas, who has been an MVP finalist the last handful of seasons, is still there. Dawana Bonner is still there, but the one piece that's missing that actually is in New York now is Satu Sabally. You really look back, and that's one of the main things that changed. You also have, you know, Makani, who is their guard, came over a little bit later, and I think she's been helping set the pace for that Phoenix Mercury squad. Excuse me, but I think you really can see why Satu is called the unicorn. When she's healthy, which unfortunately for her right now, she's not 100%. She's just making her way back. But when she is healthy, she is a three-way threat. She can push pace. She can shoot from the perimeter. She can direct offenses, and she's very good defensively. And I think that the Phoenix Mercury, they're just missing a little bit of that. But if you ask Kalia Copper, she won a championship with the Chicago Sky after dropping seven straight to start the season. So she's not worried about it. They'll get it together. They have some stars. I think they just have to adjust to, again, some stars coming from overseas a little bit late with the early starts of the season. And you don't have that triple threat with Sabally any longer.
1: No. Erica, it's fascinating. We'll check in, I'm sure, as the season progresses. Thanks for taking the time out to speak to us on Sports World. Erica Ayala there, who works for CBS, chatting about the WNBA. I'm watching footage Roland Garros as we speak. The Coupe de Musketeers has been walked onto the court by one of the ball girls. Let's speak again to Shoji Osaka, who's been watching that men's French Open final very closely today. I've just seen so many shots of Alexander Zverev. I don't think I've ever seen the German smile so widely. And having just turned 29 a couple of months ago, it's been a long time coming, this, hasn't it, Shoji?
10: It has been. And, you know, he sort of fell over the line really today. I mean, it was an emphatic final set, which he won 6-1 against Flavio Caboli. But it was an excruciating final in many ways, Delith, because both players made really glaring unforced errors all the way through. Very nervous. Double faults from Zverev, several dodgy overheads and volleys missed by Caboli. But for Zverev, it has been a very long journey because he is 29 years old. He has been in that era towards the tail end of Roger Federer, Rafael Nadal and Novak Djokovic, simply mopping up Grand Slam after Grand Slam. And then suddenly you've got Jannik Sinner and Carlos Alcaraz who've arrived on the scene. And between those two, they'd cleaned up the previous nine men's Grand Slam titles. Alcaraz is injured at the moment. Jannik Sinner was knocked out in round two. And Zverev took his chance. He was the next highest seed. He was number two seed going into this tournament. And he has delivered. And he's got it over the line. He will never have to answer those questions about why he's the best player never to have won a Grand Slam title again. And yeah, that is why you are seeing his pearly whites and that huge smile.
1: Absolutely. And grass perhaps not his favourite service, but he'll head to Wimbledon next month with, or later this month even, with obviously a Grand Slam to his name. We know Carlos Alcaraz is already not going to play Wimbledon. Sinner, we would expect to be back to full fitness. But you would imagine now Zverev going forward will be playing with a newfound confidence and belief that he can now win Grand Slam titles.
10: 100%. You would think when it gets to those really tight ends of sets and tight places in matches, he will have that extra belief. You know, he's been so consistent on the ATP tour, and he has reached three Grand Slam finals before today as well. So what's to say that he won't get at the sharp end of tournaments and convert some of those into majors?
1: We will have to wait and see. Shoji, it's been a pleasure having you with us all day this Sunday. What a Sunday we've had then. Alexander Zverev being crowned French Open champion for the first time. Kimi Antonelli winning the Monaco Grand Prix, and we've brought you 2 hours of fantastic, enthralling drama at Stockholm for the Diamond League meeting. Plenty more to come over the coming weeks on Sports World, particularly next weekend, because Lee James is out at the FIFA World Cup. Don't miss it. Bye for now. Thanks for listening.
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20: Gjenhør fra Radio Nordkapp sine sendinger 2. oktober 2025. 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